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1: Dana White took over the UFC Ultimate Fighting Championship, which was once denounced as human cockfighting.
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1: Now the UFC is allowed on the White House lawn and preparing to stage fights there. 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
3: I'm Sarah Jaquette Ray, host of Climate Magic. What is the inner story of climate change, and who do we need to be? In season three, we'll keep exploring these questions, opening with Sister True Dedication, co-author with Zen master Thich Nhat Hanh of the incredible book, Zen and the Art of Saving the Planet.
4: Choosing to stay at home and hide under the blanket is also an action that is rippling into the world.
5: Climate Magic season three premiere is coming Friday, March 22nd, right here on KHSU.
6: I'm Janine Herbst with these headlines. As the Long Island Railroad strike continues, New York's governor is pleading with both sides to come back to the negotiating table. Workers at North America's biggest commuter rail want better pay and benefits. They walked off the job yesterday after contract.

0: All proceeds from the event will go to benefit the Save A Foundation. For NPR News, I'm Catherine Monahan in San Francisco.
1: The warm weather and my Instagram feed tell me we are entering wedding season. That means the flowers, the music, passionate declarations of love, and the occasional embarrassing moment.
2: I would like to thank you all for coming and welcome you, even though I haven't seen most of you since my latest stretch in the big house. But you all look fabulous.
1: That's Anne Hathaway giving a very uncomfortable speech as Kim, recently out of rehab in the 2008 film Rachel Getting Married. There are some weddings from the big screen that we remember as if we were there ourselves, like in The Godfather.
3: Accept this justice as a gift on my daughter's wedding day.
1: Or Bridesmaids.
4: Why can't you just be happy for me and then go home and talk behind my back later like a normal person?
1: Or Wedding Crashers.
5: We got three really big weeks ahead of us. It's wedding season, kid. I got us down for 17 of them already.
6: Okay, now how many more cash bars?
1: In this week's Cineplexity, we're talking weddings in the movies. Here in the studio with me is NPR senior editor Barry Hardiman and All Things Considered producer Catherine Fink. Hi there to you both.
7: Hi. Hello.
1: Catherine, what do you think of when you think weddings and movies?
7: So I'm really in the thick of the wedding chapter of my life right now. I went to 7 weddings last year.
1: What?
7: You know, I wouldn't say that they had the cinematic quality of the weddings we see on screen. They've been pretty drama-free. I wasn't seeing, you know, a drunken best man speech like in The Wedding Singer, for example.
8: Because Harold, you know, he's always been the dependable one. And I've always been the screwed up one. Right, Dad?
7: People are not hooking up like they do in Wedding Crashers. But they, you know, they've been pleasant. There have been some fun moments.
1: Barry, what do you think of when you think of wedding movies?
9: Well, so here's the thing about wedding movies is there's like nothing more conventional, right, than a wedding movie because it's about the most conventional of human experiences. It is something that we can feel both good about, bad about, whatever. And honestly, it shows so many different kinds of being human. You have to navigate family dynamics. You know, you have to navigate money, you know, pressure. I think that one of the nice things about talking about wedding movies is you get to talk about sort of the variety of the human experience in a funny way.
1: What are some of your favorite wedding movies? Catherine, why don't you start first?
7: So for me, it's gotta be 27 Dresses starring Katherine Heigl and James Marsden.
10: 27 Dresses. You gotta be kidding me.
11: Strange as it sounds, I've had some really good times in those dresses. Weird as that may be.
7: It came out when I was 14, and basically she is this perpetual bridesmaid in the opening scene. She's going back and forth across New York City to 2 different people's weddings she's a bridesmaid in.
10: You were in 2 weddings in one night, weren't you? It's a little upsetting, don't you think?
11: Well, they're both really, really good friends of mine, and their weddings happen to be on the same night, so what was I supposed to do?
7: I think it's just really fun and kind of cynical. Like, it gets into a lot of stuff about the wedding industrial complex. And then one other thing I think is really funny about 27 Dresses is she goes to all these theme weddings. And so I thought to myself when I was watching this movie, like, I too one day will go to a scuba diving wedding or a goth wedding or a cowgirl wedding.
1: Totally realistic, yeah.
7: But in reality, the weddings I go to all are a little bit of the same, honestly.
1: And what about you, Barry?
9: Well, my favorite movie that is about navigating weddings themselves, which is one specific kind, is actually Palm Springs.
12: The second you fall asleep, it all just goes back to the start.
13: Well, then what's the point of living?
12: We kind of have no choice but to live.
9: Because they are in a time loop, it's very much a Groundhog Day kind of movie. And you see them, you know, go to her wedding a million times. And there's like, there are just so many different ways to go to a wedding. As Catherine was saying, you can go and be sloppy. You can have a best man going crazy. You can have a bunch of hookups. You can meet the person you love. So there are those kinds of things. So that's my favorite one, I think, about attending weddings. I think my favorite nostalgia movie for weddings is actually The Best Man.
14: A long, long, long time ago, Mia slept with your best man.
9: Oh my God, it is so, so good. And also has some really good puns in it because Taye Diggs, who plays the lead, he's a writer in it, and they regularly refer to him as like Langston Snooze, which is truly still one of my favorite puns. Anyway, I think the ones that are about relationships and friendships, I would say Best Friend's Wedding.
15: I realize this comes at a very inopportune time, but I really have this gigantic favor to ask of you. Choose me.
9: I love how much that sort of is one of those movies that kind of allowed me to think a little bit more about where my friends were in life might not be where I was, and that that was okay.
7: I also want to give a shout out to The Wedding Singer, which I rewatched this week, and I had forgotten that it was in this movie, but that is the movie that gave us the phrase church tongue. Do either of you remember this for me? Okay.
9: Yes.
7: Church tongue. So there's a scene where Drew Barrymore is getting married soon and her friend is walking her through the different types of kisses she could have at the altar. You know, open mouth, closed mouth, tongue, no tongue.
6: I say that it's okay for it to be an open mouth kiss.
13: And I say that it's the type of occasion where people dress up, so it's not appropriate.
7: And she practices her kiss with Adam Sandler, who, spoiler alert, she later falls in love with and does not get married to the man who was her fiancé at the time. And what they settle on is church tongue. That's like just the appropriate amount of tongue for getting married in a church.
13: Not porno tongue, church tongue.
7: You know, I watched this as a kid and I was like, I've never thought about what kind of kiss a person is supposed to have at the altar.
9: Yeah.
16: Why do we like to watch weddings so much on the silver screen? What does that say about our understandings of love and of relationships and marriage?
9: You know, one thing I will say that I, like, over the years have really thought a little bit about in terms of relationships is how much needs to be disclosed before the wedding, which is actually a stand-in for the marriage. The process of planning a wedding tells you about, you know, what's important to them in their past, you know, how much money they want to spend, what's important to the family, to your family, to their family, how do they get along, all those things.
7: I feel like growing up watching a lot of these movies gave me a very specific idea of what weddings should look like and also what our relationship to them should be. I think some of my big takeaways are like, there's a high likelihood you'll be left at the altar. It happens in The Wedding Singer, Runaway Bride. She leaves a man at the altar 3 times at the very beginning of the movie. So growing up, I was like, this may very well happen to me. In fact, the very first wedding I ever went to was for a family friend, and I was a flower girl. And I remember, you know, the wedding hadn't started yet. We were behind the scenes, and the bride was crying. And so here I thought, okay, she's getting cold feet. If someone is experiencing this, like, rush of emotion, it's because, like, they don't want to get married.
16: It has to be.
7: It has to be, you know, not just that they're making this big decision and, like, heading into the next chapter of their lives, but like, oh man, she might like jet out of here any minute now.
16: And it sounds like you want drama, so maybe you were secretly hoping she would jet out of there.
7: Right. No, I won't say that. Maybe a little bit. But yeah, I just think there's so many funny takeaways from these movies if you look at them as like a collection. Like, people are only ever getting married on a whim. Sometimes that's a great thing. It's like the height of passion. And then sometimes it's a terrible thing. Weddings are mostly for white people, I think, is one of the takeaways from this. I also think there's this trope that, like, men don't actually want to get married, that this is sort of like a way to pay their dues and appease their future wife. And like I said, you know, in many cases, the woman also doesn't want to get married and may very well leave her fiancé high and dry.
9: Runaway Bride came out when I was a kid, and I was like, oh, this is great. I actually can leave if I want. Like, to me, I was like, there's an open, you know.
7: That's a nice,
9: like,
7: flip side.
9: Exactly.
7: Yeah. You're not locked into,
9: like,
7: this forever.
9: I better get a horse outside.
7: Just in case. Wear your running shoes.
16: I better learn how to ride a horse. Yeah. Are there any movie weddings that you wish you could have attended?
7: I mean, one that's on my list is Hitch. The dance scenes at the very end of that wedding, like, they're having the best time. No one has ever had that much fun at a wedding before or since. So, yeah, I would love to be there.
9: I would say, and this is maybe going to be a controversial pick because it is, we all know this is a terrible movie, but boy, I would have liked to go to either of the Sex and the City movie weddings.
17: Big's not here.
18: Oh, we're 25 minutes late. Well, did anybody call him?
9: Just mostly because, did everybody remember the headpiece and the whole situation was so gorgeous? Like, that's the one that I would have liked to at least just have surveyed the church.
7: But Big didn't show up for one of them.
9: That's the one.
7: It was beautiful.
9: I just wanted to survey the church, you know?
7: Yeah.
9: And then maybe, like, go and have Samantha feed me yogurt in bed.
16: That was NPR's Barry Hardiman and Catherine Fink. Thank you for joining me.
7: Thanks.
9: Thank you.
16: That's all for this weekend. I'm Emily Fang. Thank you for joining us for this Sunday's All Things Considered. This is NPR News.
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23: 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For people who care about the climate but don't know how to engage in climate action. And for those of you who feel powerless, and those of you who are doing all the things all the time but are burning out. I'm Sarah Jaquette Ray, a professor and chair of the Environmental Studies Department at Cal Poly Humboldt. This episode is a season 2 recap, bonus episode. In season 2, I spoke with 12 incredible humans that give me hope and solidarity in these challenging times. In the next hour, you'll hear highlights from those conversations. This episode puts those people into conversation with each other and pulls out the threads of the key insights that I've been gaining over the course of making this show. If you like what you hear, I invite you to go back to the whole show and take a deeper dive. And if this episode warms your soul, get ready for season 3 of Climate Magic, launching on May 22nd. When I first imagined this show, Climate Magic, I thought of it as a peek behind the curtains of what's happening with our hearts and minds as they confront the wicked problem of climate change. First up in our highlights, then, is a podcast creator and host, Dave Powell, whose show, Your Brain on Climate, captures this very same brain meets climate vibe. In this episode, Dave and I talk about what he's learned over the years of dabbling in climate psychology, interviewing all these experts. I start by asking him, what happens when you put the unhappy couple of climate change and your brain on the therapy couch together? Here's what he says.
24: This is the first time anyone's really asked me that question. So forgive me if this comes out a bit funny. I think that, I've been working on like climate stuff for 20 odd years, something like that. My background, like I started off as a climate campaigner, you know, oil companies are all bastards. All we need to do is think of a better world and it will come along, and maybe there's a few vested interests to tackle, and sort of gradually beginning to dawn on me in that process of like, it's a bit more complicated than that. Like I don't think everyone who goes to work for an oil company is actually a bastard, and I don't think that like simply saying to people that they need to stop doing bad things will get them to stop doing it, and I wonder why that is. And I didn't study psychology or anything like that, you know, any more than anyone else does, really. But just sort of beginning to, you know, I'm shortcutting a lot of the process here, beginning to think, like, what is this thing called climate change in our brains? Like, how do we actually understand it and represent it? And how come what I think it is not what other people seem to think it is? Why do some people care more and some people care less? As I got more and more interested in kind of climate communications and how you talk to people, realizing that, like, I don't think human brains are really kitted out to understand this thing called climate change at all. I don't think we've evolved for it. Like, we probably evolved the collective ability to do something about it if we can harness that, but I don't think we've got like the conceptual toolkit for a thing that is like distant in time, bigger than any of us. You can't see it directly. It's not a tiger in a bush. It's not the immediate sort of stuff that we, you know, that we kind of are wired to do something about. And it's, you know, the idea of a hyper object is a thing that crops up in motion. Timothy Morton's idea, it's an idea that is just too big to get the human brain around. It's like you can't ever take all of it in. It's like imagining standing really, really, really close up to a planet and trying to sort of hold it all in your arms. You can't do it. I just find that, like, for some reason I haven't quite got to the bottom of. I think it's something to do with Jesus. I'm sure we'll come to that in a minute. But, like, I find it all just fascinating. Like, what is going on in your brain and my brain and your listeners' brains and my dad's brain and my mate in the pub's brain when they hear this thing called climate change? What do they think it is? And, like, and then so you think about that for a bit, and then you go, how do human brains think about anything? How do we make sense of the world? Like, where do any ideas come from? Why do we decide to do anything? And you can sort of go down this rabbit hole of psychology. So, but all of that just seems to be kind of missing. That sort of, what do people actually think this thing is? What moves them to act on it? Why do we act on some ideas and not on other ideas? Why do all of these brilliant things that humans do, what are the ideas that underpin them? And how can we get some of that for climate change? And, like, ultimately, that seems to be missing, I think, in a lot of campaign strategies and political strategies and certainly in economic strategies, which I've done a lot of work in. So mostly I did the podcast because I wanted to find out more about it.
23: Dave and I go on to talk about the sticky issue of what social psychologists call risk perception. What qualities does a threat need to display in order for us to perceive it as a risk and do something to protect ourselves? And why does climate change become such a challenge when it comes to risk perception? He's super funny. I really hope you check out that full episode. Going from brain curious to brain expert, my next guest is an expert psychotherapist and climate psychology researcher. Leslie Davenport was one of the first psychotherapists to sound the alarm on climate change as a psychological problem. In her field-changing book, Emotional Resiliency in an Era of Climate Change, Leslie mapped out what's happening in our bodies, our hearts, and our minds as we learn about the problems of climate distress and worry about how they will affect us. I like to think of Leslie as a person who shows us what nervous systems have to do with system change. What's a window of tolerance, for example, and what's it got to do with climate change? Here's Leslie.
0: It's hard for me to put an exact time frame on this, but more than 15 years ago, I had my own climate awakening moment. And what I mean by that is I've just always had an interest in environment. I'd always be reading studies, documentaries, just for my own interest in education. And one day, and it wasn't a particular film or article, it was just this sense that everything I was learning and reading coalesced into a you've got to be kidding me kind of moment. Just the reality, the intensity, the wow, what I understood then that we're really facing just landed. It kind of went from information to this like visceral knowing decision right then. At the time I was working in health psychology, I was working in a hospital. And I said, okay, I want to pivot everything I can to address this. I don't see anything more important for me to do. But you're right, there wasn't really much out there. I don't even know if eco-anxiety was named very much at that time. And so I did what a lot of people do, and I still do, you know, sign petitions, join my local clean air initiative and all those things. But I'm like, well, where can I get the most traction? And I thought about my work and I'm like, okay, so what am I trained in? I'm trained in helping people break through denial, processing deep and complex emotions and grief, supporting lifestyle changes, facilitating conversations that could be contentious, but perhaps they can be more productive. And then I'm like, I think this is plugs right in.
2: I think it's a good skill set. Yeah.
0: And so I originally wrote that book to say, you know, my mental health colleagues, anyone in that type of field, you know, we've got work to do. And to kind of help others connect the dots the way I personally connected the dots. And so I just tried to articulate as clearly as I could how I understood the application of all this. And not that I think that this is, you know, the silver bullet. I don't think there is one, but how vital it is to be able to talk about our nervous system, our thoughts, their feelings, how tied they are to what's happening around us, and have that be part of the conversation, whatever the interdisciplinary model may be, that this was a missing piece.
3: Hmm. Yeah.
0: So that's how that came about. Well, I think I want to start with how I've been redefining what resiliency means, emotional resiliency. So the more traditional definition is the ability to bounce back from a distressing event, situation, experience, and get back to your life. So whatever that may be, a loss, a health issue, losing a job, getting married or getting divorced, they both stir up things. Traumatic change, right? But the reason that's not applicable when it comes to how much our world is changing is that there's no going back to. You know, there's no solid ground, and whatever may have been working before or we were oriented toward is quickly growing irrelevant or shifting in some way. And it requires a much more dynamic approach. Because we spoke earlier of the escalating climate impacts, it also requires us to cultivate the ability to be with more distress. So I now define emotional resiliency for these times as cultivating the ability to remain grounded, empathetic, clear-minded, open-hearted in the face of increasing distress.
3: Mm. Mm. I really love what you're saying there about not going back as a new definition of resilience. Yeah.
0: Mm-hmm. And this ability to have kind of an agility, a flexibility to change course, because there's, while there are very reliable predictions related to the trajectory coming out of climate science, it's still packed with a lot of unknowns, timing, unforeseen things that can move in numerous directions. And so how to, again, remain agile as we're involved in all that. So it's not that we want to just aim for feeling calm all the time. We want to have our full range of emotions. You know, we're angry because injustices are happening or boundaries are being crossed. It's how we're built as humans. And yet if we're so angry and don't know kind of how to use that productively, it erodes our own energy. We may not be making the most effective choices related to change that we're fighting for. So I'm wondering if it makes sense to talk a little bit about what's called the window of tolerance or our zone of resilience.
3: Beautiful. Please. I love it.
0: So, <Yes. laughs> so I wish I could draw it because it's often depicted as two parallel lines, kind of like railroad tracks that are horizontal. And these tracks expand and contract. So there's a wider space and a more narrow space. And the idea is that most of the time in our lives, we're operating in that middle space between the two lines. There might be stressors, responsibilities, a busy schedule, a lot to do. But we're managing. We're somehow getting it done. Our feelings are, could be big, but we're still functioning. We're somehow getting by. If something happens that's either so big, like a climate direct impact, or there's just so much going on that our plate feels too full, and we move either above the line or below the line, there's something that happens to our brain and nervous system. If it moves above the line, it's usually characterized as lashing out, being really hyperreactive, outbursts, aggression, could move toward violence. If it's below the line, it's more of a checking out, a numbing out, could go towards substance abuse, depression. And when I spoke before about resilience as growing our capacity, another way of thinking about it is stretching our window of tolerance, stretching our zone of resilience, because there is going to be more that we need to face in our daily lives and on a larger scale.
3: I think of Leslie as someone who maps a connection between this very amorphous and impossible goal of systems change directly to things that we can touch right away in our own nervous systems. Speaking of nervous systems for systems change, one of the movements that has done the most incredible work at that interface is in the world of engaged Buddhism, which was inspired by the Vietnamese activist and Zen master Thich Nhat Hanh. The main principle of engaged Buddhism is that it insists on this deep interdependence of inner peace and political peace. For the monastics who follow the now late Thich Nhat Hanh in the monastery he set up after his exile from Vietnam in Plum Village, part of doing that work is supporting climate leaders in big retreats where the entire focus is about helping us bring peace by bringing peace to ourselves so that we can do that work out in the world much more effectively. Hot off one of these retreats was my next guest, the incredible author and director of the All We Can Save Project, Catherine Wilkinson. In what follows, she shares the insights she gained at this retreat, which are really juicy, and also talks about her brand new book that just came out called Climate Wayfinding. Here's Catherine.
4: So Plum Village is the monastic community that Thich Nhat Hanh founded. And Thich Nhat Hanh was a peace activist and Zen master who was exiled from Vietnam and then started this whole wonderful, flourishing, now global community of communities that very much practice engaged Buddhism. So this is far from like the monks go sit on top of a mountain and you might hear them ring the bell, but you're never probably going to actually talk to them again. This is really about a practice that lives in the world. And Sister True Dedication is one of the monastics at Plum Village. She described it to me as a healing hospital, you know, that they hold retreats and people come. And in this case, it was a group of all of us frazzled, burned out climate and nature leaders who needed a place to lay down our grief and be with our hearts and one another and to recommit to how we do this work, not just what this work is that we're doing. And the how and the why, for sure. But I think the why is often there. Like, people are deeply motivated if they're in this work. Like, there is a deep why. But the machinery that we do this work within is so much about what's the strategy and what are the outcomes and talk to me about the impact and raise the next grant and do the next policy intervention and you know, and then it's like, wait a minute, we're trying to like build a renewed world, not from a place of renewal, right? Not from a place of compassion and peace and a sense of oneness. And I think, so having more of that attention to how do we move in the work, not just what are we trying to accomplish with the work, feels really important. And what I said I was thirsty for on arrival there was to feel like humans aren't terrible. Like, I work so much in the space of possibility and cultivation, but I think this is a hard moment not to look around at all of the things happening in this country and beyond and not think like, wow, what, this species is a bit of a rough species. And I, you know, I shared that, like, I'm really committed to this big collective human learning journey that I think we're on. And I don't want to hate the students, which of course includes me. So I kind of arrived with some of that heaviness. And I appreciated very much, in fact, Sister True Dedication in her Dharma talk the next day picked up that question of how do we not hate humans? And the whole room kind of went, you know, like, yeah. And she shared many things, but one of the things she shared was this Buddhist concept of store consciousness. So there's sort of the level of the consciousness of the mind, and that store consciousness is this deeper and collective thing that's comprised of all these seeds, seeds of joy and seeds of compassion, but also seeds of greed and seeds of rage. And so it's really a question about what seeds are we watering? And what seeds is our society watering in us? So maybe it's because I'm a kid, you know, grew up in the 90s, but I was like, okay, this is sort of like, don't hate the player, hate the game. Like, don't hate the human, hate the seed. Like, that's not a great seed, but you are still a beautiful being. And that, you know, that can be a tough compassion exercise, really, but I appreciated that reframing so very much. And I appreciated also, you know, it's autumn in France, and the oak trees where we were just making so many acorns. And so she also taught about, you know, oak trees are just making acorns, and almost none of those acorns will actually become a tree, right? Most of them will become a snack for a rodent. I found some that seem to be lovely homes for little worms. But the oak tree is just making the acorns without attachment to which ones ever try to send down a taproot, much less become a seedling, much less become a sapling, much less become a tree. And I thought that is a really beautiful and powerful orientation to what we do. You know, I think living in the nonprofit world where funders are constantly like, what are the outcomes and show us your impacts and count the things and like make us think that you're worthy of getting another dollar, you know, it can create like a really tight energy around the work. And I thought, okay, yeah, I want to come out of this moving in this work more with the generosity of an oak tree and less of the fear, really, right? It's like the fear that you do the work and it doesn't send down a root and it doesn't do the things you hope it will do. Yes, it's really fascinating. Even in the US, we know that from the wonderful research that Yale does, a majority of people are worried about the situation we're in. But even with like a very generous description of action, only 8% of people are turning that worry, that concern into any kind of contribution. And so I think there's just an enormous opportunity. And you know, I think the climate movement has actually done a great job of waking people up. It took a long time, but it's actually kind of amazing that people care about this, even if they sometimes still get it mixed up with the ozone hole. It's okay, you know? But we have not done a very good job of taking people by the hand and inviting them in some meaningful way. And it's overwhelming to look at a problem of the magnitude and urgency of the climate crisis and the associated kind of nature crisis, and then try to figure out like tiny little me, like what am I supposed to do, you know? And of course, it all feels small and not enough and not sufficiently impactful. And I guess I think, you know, maybe to draw on a Buddhist term, like I think that's a bit of the koan, the like unsolvable riddle of this time, that nothing ever feels like enough and we have to hold it as enough, or maybe we're invited to hold it as enough.
3: I will just frame some questions that are in your intro, which you've generously shared with me so I could prepare for this. Is there a way to transform my overwhelmed grief and outrage into power, joy, and meaning? Is there a way to upend my loneliness by forging connection in its place? Is there a way to turn my doubt about what I have to offer into conviction and contribution? And if it's possible to shift these things in myself, might there be a way to support others to do the same? I just had to quote you because it is really captures the magic of this book. And I don't know, whatever you want to share about it. So as we get ready to all run out and get one and be shaped this way.
4: Oh, that was really moving actually to hear you read that, Sarah. So thank you. This little book is called Climate Wayfinding. And in so many ways, it grew out of what I needed at various junctures of my last 25 plus years of zigging and zagging through, being a human who cares about what's happening on this planet and to all the beings that share it. And often what I found in that zigzagging journey is that I was going outside of the climate space to try to get shored up, more clear, more sort of reinvigorated, and then back into the fray of climate, and then kind of back out of it to try to survive the climate space. And I just thought, this is nuts, right? Like, this is not what a social movement should do. A social movement should be cultivating the people who are making everything possible. And of course, so many of us are holding that question, what can I do? And the deeper questions that often are kind of nested within it, like Russian dolls. And where do we go to ask that question, right? Much less work our way into some answers. So this book had kind of a fun journey where I did morning pages, Julia Cameron's wonderful practice, and writing about what's a better way to answer the question, what can I do? Instead of an answer, like what are the steps actually that I've taken in my own life to work with that question? And then I turned that into a piece for Time magazine a few years ago. And then I thought, oh, this would really be an interesting learning journey, like an experiential program, not just something on paper. And so within the context of the All We Can Save project, which is the nonprofit I lead, we designed that program, we piloted it, and then we started sharing it with people who might want to facilitate it within higher education and beyond, which is how we met, Sarah.
3: Yes, full disclosure, I participated as a participant in 2023 or something, 2024, I can't remember.
4: 2024?
3: Yes, I think it must have been last year. Yeah. Oh, it was wonderful.
4: And then as we'd put all of the materials together, I wrote a series of essays, and then I was like, oh, this is a book. So it was kind of an unfurling, a peeling of the onion kind of process. And the book is something of the artist's way, but for climate. Like, it is really, we have a lot of climate books that want to talk at you. And this is a book that really wants to walk with you. It's also nice to read, but it's got journaling prompts, creative mapping exercises, guided meditations, and it moves through a flow of looking inward and outward and forward so that we can, shape that clear and courageous and connected contribution that I think so many of us crave. And I think it is when we're in that contribution that we actually feel like we can tolerate living in this very fractious, troubled time.
3: You should definitely get Catherine's book. It's just out. I love the way she helps us focus on the micro ways that we can build capacity in our work in the world. And this attention to the daily practice of becoming the person that we want to be, who can bring about the world that we would desire, is a major focus for my next guest, Rabbi Ora Nitkin-Kaner. Rabbi Ora described her work as a climate chaplain in a very similar way to what Catherine said about the kind of invisible or non-deliverable kind of work of what really amounts to accompanying each other. For Rabbi Ora, this is about bearing witness to the daily grief and heartbreak of our unraveling world. She insists that we aren't going to experience one big event that will change things forever, But this will happen in a kind of daily way that we have to learn practices for how to show up for. Here's Rabbi Ora.
1: So, you know, I think we're all continuously having these moments of revelation, these moments of reckoning, and they sit on our heart. They sit in our heart. They sit in our bodies. And then we just go on about our days. And I think that's really profoundly difficult. And it's an experience that so much of us are having day in and day out, hourly, minute to minute. And so I think all of these mini moments of reckoning are really an invitation. They're a call to us to ask, so what do we do with all this? So I like to start with folks on thinking about what conventional chaplaincy is, because I think that can be really helpful as a basis to better understand climate change chaplaincy. So if we ask the question, where do we typically find chaplains working? It's in hospitals, it's in hospice, like you mentioned, it's in prisons, it's in elder care facilities, and then less well known, but we also have chaplains working in post-natural disaster spaces, in movement spaces, and also on police forces, and also in the military. And like I was saying before, these are places where people are really being forced to confront their own vulnerability, and or there are places where they're being forced to confront others' vulnerability and the limits of their bodies, the limits of their minds, the limits of their hearts, the limits of their lives, of their lifespans. So turning our attention to climate change, this is really also what climate change is doing to us as well, but it's not confined to a particular environment like the walls of a hospital. It's everywhere and it's all around us and it's happening past, present, and future. So climate change is, you could say, forcing us, or you could say inviting us to engage with vulnerability and to engage with the limits of our and others' bodies and minds and hearts and lives. I think we are living through a time of collective and individual traumatization. And as human beings, I think we're profoundly not built to be taking in that much loss and that much fear and that much hopelessness. But that has in just a few years become the norm. And so we're drinking from this fire hose of grief and fear and overwhelm. And I think that what ends up happening is alarm bells are going off. Alarm bells are going off out in the world. We have people yelling, our house is on fire, metaphorically. We have people yelling, our democracy is falling apart. We have people yelling, there are genocides happening in the world. And I think that we're hearing the alarms, and instead of acting or running or moving in response, because that's traditionally how we would respond if something was on fire, literally, these alarms really become part of our nervous system, a chronic part of our nervous system, a chronic and continuously activated part of our nervous system. And one of the basic hallmarks of trauma is that when you are experiencing a traumatic moment or an extended traumatic time, you're not actually able to process reality as it's happening. It's like it doesn't, the body, the brain, the heart is not actually able to integrate reality. That's why I think that chaplaincy, and not just chaplaincy, but simply hearing one another, listening to one another, asking one another, how are you doing? And really listening to the response allows us to witness one another, particularly when we can't see ourselves in the moment of shattering, and particularly when we can't hold ourselves through this time of shattering. And so being witnessed when we can't witness ourselves, that's so vital. And again, that's both the role of a chaplain, and that's also the role of beloveds in community. That's the role of me, that's the role of you, that's the role of family members, that's the role of friends, that's the role of colleagues, ideally. Being able to see and hold one another when we aren't fully able to see and hold ourselves. So I think most basically, climate change is eroding our most basic sense of trust. It's eroding our trust that our home, our planet, will be able to sustain life indefinitely. And it's eroding our trust that the future will be better than the past. And those are two profoundly fundamental and profoundly basic ways that humans have been engaging with living on our planet since time immemorial. And so it's so profoundly painful and it's so profoundly challenging to be living in a time where our most basic sense of trust is falling apart or shattering and being eroded. And so from that perspective, you know, I would call that a kind of spiritual crisis. And so I think that spirituality, or paying attention to existence, we could say, is important when we're living in a time of climate change, because it helps the present moment to not be stolen from us. It allows us to remain.

0: Spirituality is one of the most obvious ways to center our hearts, minds, bodies, and souls in the work for climate justice. For my next guest, Jennifer Uchendu, it's not therapy or engaged Buddhism or chaplaincy that helped her figure out the connection between her inner work and her political work. For Jennifer, her mental health and her own burnout raised the alarm for her. Simply put, her youth activist peers could not continue the work of political resistance and creative change without attending to their mental health. And it's with this realization that she founded an organization called the Eco Anxiety Africa Project, or TEAP. Let's hear more about Jennifer's story.
1: And then 3 years ago, I started something called the Eco Anxiety Africa Project, which is what I'm now kind of known for. My work on climate emotions, eco emotions. And that came because of all of the work we were doing at Susti Vibes. As great as it was, we still felt extremely overwhelmed and stressed because, again, as you know, climate change is so big, it's so complex, and its impacts are distributed unfairly. So in our part of the world, when we think about climate change and environmental issues, we're thinking, do we have a fighting chance? Can we thrive in this part of the world? What does our future look like? And then what we found and we still have is a lot of young people in Nigeria and many parts of Africa are looking to escape. They're looking for a climate haven, but they're just looking for places where they can thrive. And climate change, as we know, is a multiplier. So wherever there exists an, you know, existing socioeconomic issues, climate change only makes things worse. And if we're in the part of the world where, you know, we're being hit the hardest, you can imagine how a lot of young people feel. And then here came Susti Vibes, this organization, making a lot of, you know, good trouble, as it were, on sustainability, doing activations and climate projects. But it seemed like the more we knew about the issue, the more frightened we became, because it just seemed like our trees are not going to save us. You know, our advocacy won't save us. There's just so much that needs to be done. And I think that pressure and that weight started to, we started to feel it. And I myself as founder, you know, starting with this bright vision that we can do this work on our terms and young people, I started to feel extremely overwhelmed and discouraged at the same time. And I think COP for me was that space where I felt the most frightened about the work that we did, you know, as people working on climate change issues, because I was like, they don't even think this is a big problem. You know, everyone is just going around in their fancy suits. I know I felt extremely stressed at COP. I often call it my peak eco-anxiety moment, because I would go back to my room, and it was my first COP, you know, at the time it was COP 25. I would go back to my room and I would cry. I would cry because I have chosen a career path that literally has no hope. You know, I didn't know what success then looked like, because it just seemed like the future was bleak. And then, two, I would cry because I just didn't know a way out of it, because it's like, what do I do now? Do I look for a different career path? But what then happens to the sufferings that will continue as a result? And a lot of my work has been exploring the African experience of eco-anxiety, as I like to call it, climate emotions, and looking at not just the differences, but what it means for us and how it can help us with climate adaptation, because that is really important. The impacts are already here. You know, it would take such a long time for mitigation to catch up, but there's already loss and damage that has been done. So how do we adapt, particularly as young people, and how do we still have the willpower to keep showing up? And that has been my work in the last 3 years. I have poured out a lot of myself, a lot of my time into digging and understanding this experience of eco-anxiety, climate emotions, and not just climate change, I like to always point out, but is the fact that our idea of the environment in Africa, and I think the global majority, is it's not just about the mountains and the trees. This is our life. This is our future. Everything that we do is tied around our food, our land, and our relationship with nature. And so if, you know, if there is some

0: sort of disruption and we're seeing the impacts, you know, directly, then it does have an impact on how we think of our identity and our place in the world. But we're also reflecting on what the future holds. What does it look like, you know, in a world that is climate changing, you know, if I can put that, yeah. And how do we exist in that world? There's the broader polycrisis that when you dig deep, it's because we stopped caring, you know, and I've been thinking about that a lot, that sort of crisis of care. So in fighting or in doing work, you know, for eco anxiety and climate anxiety, we do not need to stop caring, because that care is important, right? That care is necessary. It's that care that will drive what resilience will look like, you know, moving forward, because we still need mitigation. We still need brilliant solutions and thinkers, you know, to think about how to get us out of this mess. But we're in the mess already. So we need to adapt, and we need to adapt, you know, optimistically and hopefully. I think we need to then move into this idea of solidarity and interdependence and working together, because there's a lot of good that can happen when we work together. When I'm in a space and I listen to someone, you know, from Brighton or, you know, from the US, tell me about their guilt and their shame, I may not be able to relate with that. And I tell them about my anger and my overwhelm and my powerlessness, they may not be able to relate to that, but we can come out of those conversations feeling heard and listened, and it helps us wake up the next day. So I think it's important. I'm looking at more ways to repair our relationship, not just with nature, but with each other, right? For me, when I think of what success looks like, for example, with the work we do at TIP, is that someone comes into our space and, you know, whether it's a cafe or whatever event we do, and when they think of the role, the jobs that they do, they think more of, I won't take a job that would, you know, exploit the environment. I won't be part of the polluting, you know, the polluters. Because at the end of the day, these are choices that we make, and we make them for different reasons. And so we need to go back to that sort of psychological shifts. At what point do people decide that they're going to negotiate, you know, for fossil fuel, for example, they're going to negotiate to keep damaging the environment? Where did that disconnect come from, and how do we repair that disconnect? I think that might be a, you know, and I haven't always been here, right? I'm an activist, right? I've always been very angry, and I'm thinking that because I'm now so exhausted, because we've come into this polycrisis where it's not just the climate crisis, there's a health problem, you know, there's, you know, economic inflation, there's wars, and we just don't care anymore. And so how do we reframe and use all of the emotions, all of this pent-up anger? How can we use it for good, and how can it help, basically?
1: It turns out that where you're from and who you are shape your relationship to climate change, not to mention mental health, far more than people usually talk about. Mostly climate discussions focus on, do you believe in climate change or not? How much climate literacy do you have or not? And then climate action is about convincing people to move from one side to the other. Rarely are these conversations sensitive to the nuances of identity and sense of self, and how this might affect why or how or whether a person cares about climate change. Who cares and why? For whom is mental health a stigma and why? How does who we are determine what we know about and therefore feel about climate change? My next conversation answers this question in terms of male gender identity and masculinity. Why do men consume more fossil fuels than women? And why do they care less about climate change than women? What does masculinity have to do with climate concern? It turns out, quite a lot. Here's Joe Henderson.
2: I think we should talk about those kind of economic shifts in rural America and how they impact not just boys and men, but entire families and towns and communities. One big point I would make is that I don't think we should pathologize boys and young men. I think we need to approach this from the perspective of the like structural forces that are acting upon people, and really thinking about like, what are those structural forces? How has policy made it better or worse? What kind of interventions can we have at different scales of influence? So I study climate change, and I study climate change education, and there's a pretty robust literature in environmental sociology, climate change education, that shows that that young men, specifically conservative young men, are more likely, specifically white conservative young men, are more likely to deny the science of climate change than other cohorts. I want to be really careful with this because it is less than older cohorts of those same kinds of men. And so there are interesting dynamics here that play out politically around which cohorts of voters, if you're talking about politics, believe what things. So, for example, young Republicans in the United States overwhelmingly accept climate science. That puts them at odds with their party. But all of that to say, in general, there are gendered patterns to how people engage with environmental issues. I will fully agree with you that things like sex and gender are a spectrum and that there's lots of different kind of ways of being a man. And I think actually there's a whole field of queer ecology, which is really interesting on these kinds of points. We're kind of in that conversation, but focusing mostly around masculinity. And so, a lot of masculine labor in areas like mine are tied up with working the land and working landscapes. And so you have a lot of men, frankly, who are building the buildings in the area, who are extracting the timber, who are doing the conservation work, who are doing search and rescue, disaster management and mitigation. Those tend to be kind of gendered forms of labor. And then you have, you know, and that is about caring for the land in a particular kind of way, exploiting the land in a particular kind of way, creating value from land in a particular kind of way. And then there's like a lot of care labor and care work that reproduces society that tends to be feminized. And in the United States, a lot of educational work is feminized. It wasn't always the case. And so as somebody who sits at the intersection of education, which is predominantly feminine gendered, and then environmental issues, which are often, although not always, gendered in a masculine way, I was really interested in kind of how do those things kind of come together. A lot of resource extraction, like I mentioned my friend David Long earlier, resource extraction in a place like Appalachia is, you know, generations of men breaking their bodies in the coal mines because those were some of the best jobs that they could get in their area. And now, you know, as we move away from coal and oil and gas, and as that production moves elsewhere, you have a lot of kind of loss of your sense of community identity, family identity. There's that loss of identity. And how do people deal with that as agriculture goes away?
1: What I appreciated so much about this conversation with Joe is that he refused to blame men as a monolithic category based on gender identity for all of the problems of climate change, or shame them for not caring enough. He really insisted on seeing how many people who identify as male are shaped by a system that is creating conditions for them to be unenvironmental. Or to put it another way, the social and economic rewards for being masculine are greater than the rewards for caring about the climate. In such a system, can we blame men? This was a profoundly compassionate invitation to think about forces bearing on all of us in the poly crisis, but also, and importantly, a very compassionate invitation to men themselves to resist those forces and show up for the planet. My next interview with therapist and activist Rebecca Weston took us even deeper on this question of how a person's relationship to power and identity shapes their climate emotions and concern about the planet. In the following clip, Rebecca focuses on this important insight that we shouldn't pathologize climate anxiety. It's not a sign that something is wrong or that you need better coping strategies or that you're just too sensitive. On the contrary, big feelings about what's happening on this planet are opportunities for deep learning about yourself. And that deep learning can translate into decisions and actions that can help you relate much differently to the sources of your distress. This deep work, then, is not a bypass of the political work, but rather the best way to figure out what you can do in this world. Listen to Rebecca explain. How does climate change show up in your office?
3: Oh, really good question. And in, I would say, two different categories. One is where people make it very explicit that that's why they want to see me. And I have several clients who came to see me because they are either climate activists or they have found themselves preoccupied to a point where they're distracted and unable to focus on other things in their day about climate distress. Others, for example, are worried about whether or not to have children. And that has certainly come up quite a bit in my work. Others have wondered about whether they should change their jobs because it's complicit in their minds with climate change. So there is a whole category of people who are very mindful and thinking a great deal about climate, whether as an activist or in their livelihoods and in the world. There's a whole other sector who barely talk about it at all, or don't. And given that I know that climate change is on huge numbers of people's minds, the issue of how they avoid talking about climate change also shows up in the space. And for clinicians, that's an incredibly complicated question. Do we initiate conversation about things that people are afraid to talk about? How do we signal that we're open to it without being suggestive? How do we bring in something new to a space that historically people haven't necessarily felt comfortable bringing in? So there's a lot of different ways to think about it, where it's explicit and where it might be implicit and not brought up.
1: So these are two different ways that climate anxiety is showing up in sort of a very explicit way where people are naming it. And then secondarily, a way where people are really not naming it. And you sort of think it's there anyway, right? It feels like it might be there in kind of a denial or avoidance way. And it's a clinician ethical question about whether to raise it. That's fascinating. So one of the ways I, you know, imagine an audience might want to think about, oh, there's a therapist in the room. Let's get some help on this. So what do you do with these clients who bring it up explicitly?
3: Again, what's so interesting about climate anxiety, there's a lot of different parts that make it so fascinating. But one part of it is that it's very different from other types of anxiety in the sense that I'm not invested in discouraging them from being anxious. If anything, I want to validate that anxiety, and I don't necessarily want to suggest that it's an easy thing to resolve or that it can be resolved within the confines of their own individual experience. So what I often try to do instead is talk with them about ways in which this anxiety connects to other feelings of hopelessness, other feelings of helplessness, relationships from which they can draw support and care. And so I put it into a larger context of how to receive and care for each other as we try to move through this world that is producing very stressful situations for people. So the biggest part is that I'm not trying to get rid of the anxiety. I'm trying to normalize it. And then I'm also trying to encourage them to think that the solution is not just within themselves to just put up with it or find only sort of internal mechanisms to deal with it, but to engage in the world and to engage in their relationships around the questions that matter the most to them. And that interestingly brings out whole histories about their relationship to trusting themselves, trusting a movement, trusting caregivers. So if they come with a feeling that they trust in the world and their ability to get help and to give help and care, that it often ends up tapping into those larger systems where they can learn how to see this anxiety as another part of what they're offering to the world and needing care for it. So it actually ends up interacting with other parts of their own personal history, other parts of their own attachment history, other parts of their own trauma history. So it's both very, very general, validating the anxiety, and also very specific in terms of how they historically have handled issues of profound stress and distress in their relationships and in their world.
1: That must be difficult to not want to fix people.
3: It is, although I think when people bring up climate anxiety in the room, they have already gotten to a place where they wouldn't believe me even if I tried. And I think in some ways, not taking that approach is its own sort of relief to people, that they're not crazy, that they're not exaggerating the problem, that they are in fact in this with me and I'm with them. So I think part of the issue is that they feel as if, am I crazy that this is so scary? Yes, we all at some level want relief from scary things. But I think at a deeper, deeper relational and existential place, we want a sense that we are in this together and that we are understood and that we're not making it up. And so I think that the much deeper validation that this is a profound thing, that it's a very scary thing, actually, ironically, creates a sense of safety to feel what one feels, and then relationship that can say, we can hold this together. It's very different from the idea that we need to fix it. And I mean, the kind of clinician that I am does not actually believe a whole lot in quick fixes to these things. And I believe deeply in the power of relationship to hold and contain. But I have also felt, at least with my clients, that they want that deeper sense of connection. Yes, what you're feeling is real. How do we hold this together? I'm in this with you. And that's a much deeper sense of resolution and care than a kind of quick fix. And that's incredibly rewarding.
1: That was founder and co-director of the Climate Psychology Alliance of North America, Rebecca Weston. If you like anything you've heard in the Season 2 highlight episode of Climate Magic, I encourage you to check out these episodes with Dave, Rebecca, Leslie, Jennifer, Joe, Catherine, Rabbi Aura, and more on Spotify or Apple or on khsu.org, where you can also find transcripts and show notes. 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Our first episode is with the Plum Village Monastic, mentioned in this recap show by Catherine Wilkinson, none other than Sister True Dedication. Sister True Dedication and I have a mind-blowing conversation. She is so smart, and she's tapping all the climate magic about desire and what climate change looks like from a Buddhist perspective and other topics that are as transcendent as they are immediately applicable. Season 3 also features a conversation with an expert about the link between climate anxiety and eating disorders, a topic I've seen show up in my students and in my classes, and I'm happy to include a whole episode to help us connect those dots. And Dr. Renee Lertzman joins us to talk about the myth of apathy and what really motivates people to engage in change-making. Turns out it's not as intuitive as you think. And Anthea Lawson is out with a new book on depth psychology and why we shouldn't try to save the world. Laurel Tamayo joins us to talk about her incredible film, Healing Lahaina, and what it takes to prepare for post-wildfire mental health and community resilience. LA Times reporter Rosanna Schaub joins us to talk about her climate magic, too. So get ready for Season 3 of Climate Magic with me, your host, Sarah Jaquette Ray. 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

0: Reynaldo Leaños Jr. and Julieta Martinelli. The story from 2025 was originally produced by Victoria Estrada and Marta Martinez. Fernanda Echavarri is our managing editor. Nancy Trujillo is our production manager. Our engineers are Stephanie Lebeau, Julia Caruso, and JJ Carubin. The Latino USA team also includes Roxana Aguirre, Luis Luna, Tony Mar Marquez, Monica Morales Garcia, Adriana Rodriguez, and Nicole Rothwell. Penile Ramirez and I are executive producers. I'm your host, Maria Hinojosa. You can find Latino USA on your podcast feed, also on our website, latinousa.org. And then you can listen to us anytime you want. Hasta la próxima. Ciao.
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5: I'm Jesse Thorne. 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
6: 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Let's put it that way.
5: From MaximumFun.org and NPR, it's Bullseye. This week, good gourd. It's Zach Galifianakis. Apparently I'm a simpleton. We'll talk with him and Andy Serkis, the actor, director, and legend of motion capture acting. That's all coming up on Bullseye. But first, the news.
7: Live from NPR News, I'm Dale Willman. A drone strike targeted a nuclear power plant in the United Arab Emirates today. No major damage was reported, and so far no organization has been blamed for the attack. But it highlights the risk of renewed fighting as the U.S. and Iran signal they both might be willing to fight again. Speaking on NBC's Meet the Press, Republican Senator Lindsey Graham said peace there is elusive.
8: It's going to be very difficult to get a deal with the current regime. Is there any evidence they've changed? I talked to the CIA director yesterday. Is there any evidence that the crowd in charge now is any less committed to destroying Israel, going after us, the great Satan, purifying Islam? I think the answer is no.
7: Graham added that if the fighting begins again, Iran's energy infrastructure should be the main target. Journalists working from five Latin American and Caribbean countries say they've identified 20 of the nearly 200 people killed in U.S. strikes on boats suspected of trafficking drugs. The Pentagon says forces have hit more than 50 boats, which it claims were being used by narco-terrorists in the Eastern Pacific and Caribbean. Legal experts say the boat strikes are illegal and amount to extrajudicial killings. NPR's Carrie Kahn has a report.
9: Reporters led by the Latin American Center for Investigative Journalism, or CLIP, attempted to uncover the names of those killed by the U.S. boat strike since last September. After 5 months, they were able to reveal the stories of only 20. According to the journalists, all 20 were men. All were from extremely poor communities in Latin America and the Caribbean. And while some had possible connections with drug traffickers, the journalists say all were low-level actors. Other strike victims were found to have had no previous involvement in the trade. The journalists report the U.S. strikes have not reduced the flow of drugs to the U.S. The families of three victims of the boat strikes have filed wrongful death suits in a U.S. court. Carrie Kahn, NPR News, Manta, Ecuador.
7: In New York, the two-day-old Long Island Railroad strike is expected to cause problems for the Monday morning commute. Bruce Konweiser has our reports.
10: Governor Kathy Hochul has backed the negotiating strategy of the Metropolitan Transportation Authority, but she urged the agency to try and find common ground with the striking rail workers.
11: I did not want a strike. The MTA did not want a strike. The MTA has put fair offers on the table. In fact, many of them.
10: Without a deal, some 300,000 commuters will be scrambling for ways to get to work Monday morning. The MTA plans to deploy shuttle buses during morning and afternoon rush hours, but that will not be enough to meet the volume demand. Both the MTA and Hochul are urging Long Island commuters to work from home if they can. Some 3,500 LIRR workers walked off the job early Saturday in a dispute over salary and health care benefits. For NPR News, I'm Bruce Konweiser in New York.
7: And you're listening to NPR News. Officials in Austin, Texas, say they have two teenagers in custody following at least 10 shootings this weekend that left four people hurt. And they say they're looking for a third possible suspect. Austin Mayor Kirk Watson says the shootings appear to have been random rather than targeted. The city's police chief says the suspects were apparently stealing vehicles as they moved across the city. The tree expected to adorn the front of the U.S. Capitol in Washington, D.C. this upcoming Christmas holiday season is going to be harvested in Idaho. From member station Boise State Public Radio, Lauren Patterson reports on the search that's now underway.
12: Forest Service officials are looking for an evergreen between 80 and 100 feet high. Zach Peterson is a staff officer for the Nez Perce Clearwater National Forest.
13: On harvest day, we'll cut the tree, but instead of letting it hit the ground, we'll take it up with a crane. We'll get it to a truck, and then we'll bring it down to a local community where we'll package it up and get it all prepped for its cross-country trip.
12: Peterson says there will be a backup tree due to wildfire risk. But the final decision on which tree makes the cut rests with the architect of the Capitol. The tree will be wrapped in a huge banner people can sign as it makes its way to the East Coast. For NPR News, I'm Lauren Patterson in Orofino, Idaho.
7: The Michael Jackson biopic reclaimed the top spot at North American movie theaters this weekend. The film earned $26.1 million in its fourth weekend on the big screen. That brings its worldwide total to more than $700 million. The Devil Wears Prada 2 was in second, bringing in $18 million. Its international total has now hit $546 million. I'm Dale Willman, NPR News.
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5: It's Bullseye. I'm Jesse Thorne. The last time I talked to Zach Galifianakis, it was 2016. 10 years ago, almost to the day, he was promoting Baskets, the brilliant, bizarre, very funny TV show in which he starred as Chip Baskets, an aspiring clown and kind of a jerk. Prior to that, Zach Galifianakis had been an alt comedy legend who would regularly collaborate with Sarah Silverman, Tim and Eric, Maria Bamford, and others of that ilk. At the same time, he was also a blockbuster actor. Zach headlined the Hangover franchise and appeared in award season dramas like Birdman. He also won two Emmys for his talk show Between Two Ferns, where he would offer questions in the form of backhanded insults to A-list actors and presidents.
18: You said if you had a son, you would not let him play football. What makes you think that he would want to play football? What if he was a nerd like you?
19: Do you think a woman like Michelle would marry a nerd? Why don't you ask her whether she thinks I'm a nerd?
18: Could I?
19: No, I'm not going to let her near you.
5: This was a very intense time in Zach's life. It would be an intense time for anybody, really. But while Zach loved to work, he didn't necessarily love the experience of being famous. Zach Galifianakis is a chill, nice guy who, if it is all the same to you, would rather stay home and garden instead of, you know, taking selfies with hangover fans. So he decided to stay home and garden. He and his wife moved to a small rural town in British Columbia. They had two kids. Zach grew a garden, and there he stayed, pretty much. He's glad to go get work when he wants it, but again, the tomatoes aren't going to pick themselves. On an island in British Columbia, he is happy, relaxed, although thankfully not that relaxed. 10 years later, he made it back to my studio to talk about what he's been up to lately. On the new AMC show, The Audacity, Galifianakis plays Carl Bardolph, a retired, hyper-wealthy tech titan who is facing one existential crisis after another. You can catch him with Billy Magnuson, Sarah Goldberg, and a wonderful performance from Rob Corddry on that program. Zach also hosts This Is a Gardening Show. This Is a Gardening Show is, you're going to get this one, a gardening show in which Zach dives deep into growing and propagating fruits, vegetables, beans, and more. It's streaming now on Netflix. It's just a delight. I'm thrilled to welcome Zach back into the studio. We have a lot to catch up on. Let's get right into it. Zach Galifianakis, welcome back to Bullseye. It is so nice to see you. So happy to see you standing confusedly by the front door of my office.
6: I was confused. You got to fix the code.
5: The button thing doesn't work very consistently. It's upsetting.
6: And my phone was getting ready to die because it always is almost ready to die, like my career. But luckily, I saw you and you let me in.
5: Do you feel like your career is dying? Do you feel like you're thriving?
6: I don't feel either. I don't feel like it's thriving. No, I just joke about it dying because I want it to.
5: I'm always grateful to see you in something because I think there is Zach Galifianakis, whose work I have always loved and admired, who became a giant movie star and still does things I like.
6: I mean, when you're lucky enough to be in things that you can kind of pick and choose these days, it's really nice. And luckily, I've been in a couple of things of late that I'm really happy about. I've been hiding out for a bit, but my wife over the years, she's like, you're going to go back to work, right? You're going to leave the house, correct? So yeah, I'm proving that. But I became a dad. Like, you know, I have two young, and so that kind of took over everything, and I was happy to be able to be with them when they were younger, full capacity.
5: How did you decide how to come back and when to come back and to what extent?
6: Well, I mean, I've always worked. It's not like coming back or anything. It's just COVID kind of messed everything up for a lot of people. Kind of was unmooring and, you know, what do we do? And during COVID is when I came up with the idea of the garden show you and I were talking about earlier. So I've had a few jobs here and there, but nothing steady and nothing big. I went and did some small movies. Now I have like a regular job again, so I'm feeling like I'm back in it a little bit. Yeah.
5: I'm thrilled that you have a regular job. You're on two shows right now, mm-hmm. both of which I watched and loved, The Audacity and your new gardening show.
6: Mm-hmm.
5: Let's talk about The Audacity for a second.
6: Please.
5: You play a tech guy who is rich amongst the other tech guys. A lot of Galifianakis characters are dark characters. It's a less adorable one
6: mm-hmm.
5: than most of mm-hmm. the really dark characters.
6: Mm-hmm.
5: Did you feel secure and comfortable taking that on?
6: Well, when I met with the creator, Jonathan Glatzer, he explained to me the character. I've kind of been reading on these kind of Silicon Valley types, if you will. There's a lot of philosophers up there that wear leather jackets, so they're real cool, you know?
5: Uh-huh.
6: I was familiar with that world. But no, I wasn't nervous to do it. But comedically maybe is to find what that tone is comedically on a show like that could be a little tricky, but I saw he had written on Succession, so I kind of knew that darker tone. The show's got some funny parts, but also some serious parts that I think people should... I think it's an important show, actually. And I've never been able to say that about it. So I do think there is an importance to it that's also entertaining. And the importance to me is... well, when I asked the creator of the show, I said, why do you want to do a show like this? And he looked at me and he said, I want to know why there are about 8 dorks that control how we live. And I thought, that's interesting. Because that class up there, whatever that is, and I'm not suggesting they're all, obviously, this is a TV show, it's Hollywood. But I do think there's cause for concern of what they're doing.
5: I mean, to be fair, you moved to Canada to live on a farm.
6: Yes. Yeah. It's not a farm. It's just the middle of nowhere. It's got a creek running through it. I have a garden, a dog. Oh, raccoons. They got all of our chickens.
5: Oh, I had no idea that really... raccoons did that.
6: But yeah, I live remotely.
5: Can I pitch you an idea?
6: Yeah.
5: If you gave the chickens little hands,
6: mm-hmm.
5: they might have a natural way of sort of at least matching the power of the raccoons.
6: You mean I've got to find a scientist to transplant?
5: They have scientists in Canada.
6: I know, but it seemed like a big ask.
5: Oh, like Canada, this is a big country.
6: So who do I call to, like, a hospital?
5: Call the science department.
6: Okay, I'll call the science department and ask about if I can get chicken arms.
5: It's Bullseye. I'm Jesse Thorne. My guest is Zach Galifianakis. Do you feel better and safer from all of this, more comfortable from all of this, living in the middle of nowhere in Canada with a little creek?
6: As far as sanity, yes. It just seems like a sane place. Nature right now. I think in troubled times, time speeds up too. And there you can feel it slow down. And I do tell city people, because I'm from rural, and then I couldn't wait to get to the cities. But then when you get my age, just don't forget about nature. It's very good when you get older. It's very helpful. So I love cities. I love Los Angeles. It's been so good to be in this town. I've made fun of it my whole career, but it's just for comedy. The people here are really, you got to find your own LA, you know? Man, it's nice to be here and to actually sit down at a restaurant, because where we live, there's not many choices. But yeah, I'm glad that I get to live in nature.
5: Would you be interested in your children having a career in entertainment?
6: My knee-jerk reaction is to say that wouldn't be good. But that's ridiculous. They can do what they want, as long as they're good to themselves and anybody else. But yeah, I mean, that might happen. But who knows? Listen, if they wanted to shine bowling balls, as long as they're happy, I'm not a big... We're not go-getters.
5: The Galifianakis. No, we're not.
6: I mean, some of us certainly are, but there's Zach, lawyers and doctors. But
5: you moved away from North Carolina to New York City to do jokes while playing a piano and act like a weirdo and and expect the entertainment industry to pay you for it. You did that for a decade plus before, in your mid-30s, you got a television show that didn't work on VH1.
6: Yep.
5: An unsuccessful television
6: show.
5: Then it was another 10 years or something before you almost accidentally became a movie star.
6: Mm-hmm. Yeah.
5: You were working very hard that whole time. You were going and getting it.
6: I was, you're right. Back then, yes. No, for sure, I was hitting the pavement. I shouldn't sell myself that I wasn't doing that. Yeah, I was busy. But I also was pragmatic about it. I remember when I had a little bit of money to go buy a car. I'd saved up to buy a car fully. Like, I don't believe in, like, credit. I just don't. I never have. I've never had a credit card until I was, like, much older. And I go with my friend, and we're looking for a car, and he's like, you should get a pickup. Why? Because and he wasn't saying it. Like, as a joke, he goes, oh, because this isn't going to work out and you're going to need a place to sleep. So you can sleep in the back of the truck. And he's saying it as concern. Like, you're in 2 months, this is over. but you'll probably not have rent and you'll have to sleep in your car. And for a minute, I thought that's a good idea. Meaning my confidence was, I just wanted to see if I could be in something from my small town. That's all. I just was kind of, can I try to do that? But then when you realize, oh, that's the only thing I really got going on, you keep trying to do it. I didn't really have much going on otherwise. But I was hitting the pavement for sure.
5: It's Bullseye. I'm Jesse Thorne. My guest is Zach Galifianakis. What is your favorite thing to grow in your garden?
6: Well, this year, and when I get home in a few days, I have 100 pumpkin seedlings ready to go in the ground. So that might produce that can produce 500 pumpkins.
5: Are you doing with all these pumpkins?
6: My goal this year, because last year I grew some and they were easy. They're easy to grow. I always grow pumpkins. I love them. They're easy. They're fun. But this year my goal is, and I don't need 200 pumpkins for this, I want to make 30 to 50 pumpkin pies out of my pumpkins and give them for Christmas gifts. I don't need that many pumpkins, but my dog eats pumpkin. Uh-huh. Pigs eat pumpkin. There's many farmers that will take if I have abundance. The sugar pumpkin, which is the one for the pies, they can produce 12 on a vine. The bigger pumpkins, the Big Maxes, that's what I'm paying. You know, they get as big as that chair over there. If you're going for a competition, you only want one pumpkin on that vine. And I do. I want to enter the competition this year for the biggest pumpkin where I live. I saw a pumpkin last year and I was like, how did he get that thing so big? He started earlier. That's what he did. He just started. Do you think people are interested in this, Jesse?
5: I'm interested. My next question was going to be, have you ever wanted to grow one of those giant pumpkins?
6: Yes.
5: To such an extent that when you brought it up, I was disappointed because I had to cross it off my mental list of things to ask you.
6: I grew up going to the state fair or the county fair, not state fair. And I would always, and I still do it. I love to see there's the biggest zucchini this year. You know, it's just, I don't know. I love that kind of stuff. I'm a simpleton. Let's put it that way.
5: What is the experience of being Zach Galifianakis like in rural, semi-rural Canada relative to New York or Los Angeles?
6: Well, there's really nothing except I don't perform in front of audiences up there because there's really no opportunity. But I do find myself, if I've written a joke down and I can work it into maybe part of the conversation when I'm checking out at a grocery store, that has become my new audience. And I got to tell you, man, I bomb a lot in those situations.
5: We got a lot more to get into with Zach Galifianakis. What is the meanest piece of feedback you've ever gotten? I bet it was not as mean as the note that Zach Galifianakis got after he auditioned for a bit part in the 1990 sitcom Frasier. You'll hear what it was after the break. It's Bullseye from MaximumFun.org and NPR.

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1: Welcome back to Bullseye. I'm Jesse Thorne. With me in the studio is Zach Galifianakis. He is, of course, the star of the Hangover movies. He is a veteran stand-up comic. He's the host of Between Two Ferns. And he is a very nice, very funny man. These days, you can catch him on AMC's The Audacity, as well as on Netflix, where he hosts a delightful new gardening show called This Is a Gardening Show. Let's get back into it. Zach Galifianakis. I have an imaginary version of your life at peak movie star, where it is, you know, obviously there's many amazing things about being a movie star, and I don't mean to discount those things, including, you know, getting to do work you want to do in the entertainment industry and stuff, and being paid well. But like, your fame, which came from playing dip S's in movies, mm-hmm. I'm sure led to a lot of on the street, day-to-day responsibilities that were difficult. What I picture of your life in Canada is basically like a CBS Sunday morning segment, which is everyone is aware that you are Zach Galifianakis and you are in film and television. They are amused by that, maybe charmed by that. Maybe they're not aware, but like mostly people know, but there's a narrow enough group of people that everyone's like, oh, yeah, that's our Zach. He's on TV sometimes, rather than do your thing.
2: Yeah, it's a bunch. It's well, first of all, where I live, the island is quite old. And they don't keep up with Hollywood stuff. And you could tell right away. And that's good for me, right? They don't care. It's not a thing as much. Also, Canadians are the big one of the big differences between Canada and America is there's actually a lack of pride in Canada. I mean that as a compliment. I wish they would own it a little bit more because it's a great country. Americans are a little bit more braggadocious that way and a little bit louder that way. But Canadians are real good about not drawing attention to themselves or other people. I don't get bugged up there. I mean, it happens occasionally, but it just is not a thing. That's freedom for me. To be known and stared at, that's not freedom. People think, I don't know why people like that. I don't understand that part of it. It comes with the territory, and you got to deal with it, but to want to seek it out. So I feel like sometimes performers get, they're all the same, right? They want to live in a city. They love to be the center of attention. That's not the case for some of us. Just isn't. But they're all the same. We all like to go, look at me, look at me, look at me. I like to go do my job and leave and not talk about it. No offense to
1: people who are interviewing you about it.
2: Honestly, had I known this was part of it, I may have tried to figure out. I didn't know promotion was so much of it. I'm not complaining. But nowadays they rely on the actors so much because they think, and they're right, actors love the attention and they want to talk about themselves so much. And they're right. Some of us, though, are not of that ilk.
1: People also like to see actors. I mean, I, as the host of an interview show 25 years, do I want to interview exclusively Pedro Almodovar? Maybe. The brilliant, genius filmmaker, incredibly insightful guy. And with actors, they may or may not be. There are plenty of actors who are as interesting as any other schlub off the street, you know, they're maybe as interesting as a bank teller or, your boss at the insurance company, regular medium amount of interesting. They just happen to look like something or have a particular presence when they're on screen or whatever it is. But, you know, people at home
3: want a person whose face they know because they have a relationship with that person. That's why they're interested in
2: them. They have an asymmetrical relationship with that person, yes.
3: Yeah.
2: Yeah. I mean, listen, I think I have several.
3: I don't even think that, like, I'm not blaming anybody for
2: no,
3: it.
2: No,
3: like,
2: God, when I first moved here, I threw my back out because I saw Tony Danza give me a break.
3: Yeah, Tony Danza's great.
2: Yeah, so there's that. But I also think some of that's an American thing. Certainly when I've worked in London, the treatment of actors is much healthier. You're just a dumb actor. Go act. I mean, honestly, I think that's so much healthier, right? The star system that Hollywood has produced. I think our obsession with celebrity makes us maybe vote for a celebrity president. And that's my concern. This onus, this importance on it, because I'm on the TV. I saw it myself. It's crazy what people think. Just because you're on a screen, you must know something. No, I don't think that's the case as much anymore. I think if you're on the screen, you kind of, the respect is not there as much. But I do think that that's what happened to the States, a little bit of that. This obsession with celebrity culture. Obsession, it's not, that's an American thing. And I don't know how good it is for us. Especially, I mean, if you're going to worship an entertainer from Hollywood, good luck. It's why everybody, you know, nobody's going to church. They're looking for people with .com behind their names for guidance. Don't turn to Hollywood. That's all I'm saying.
3: I honor what you're saying. I also would say people with .com behind their names does seem like something that someone would say to complain in like 2001.
2: .org.
3: Okay. Thank you.
2: Were there dot coms in 2001?
3: Yes.
2: God, my timeline is way off. But by the way, let me say all this. Without the internet, I wouldn't have a career because it democratized everything. So you didn't have to drive to Burbank and impress somebody at CBS, the only gatekeeper. Now there are a lot of, you know what I mean? It's opened up for, it opened up, the internet opened up entertainment a lot. For other people. And I think without that, I would not. Listen, before the internet, I was auditioning for Frasier. You know what the feedback was there?
3: What was the feedback?
2: Tell Zach if he comes and auditions again, he needs to take a shower. That was the feedback.
3: That was what they told yeah. your reps?
2: Yep. He needs to take a shower.
3: I have a question.
2: Yep.
3: Did you need to take a shower?
2: No, I think my hair was. I'm a clean person, Jesse. Maybe I don't look it, but that's just rude feedback. He needs to take a shower. But just tell me I'm not a good actor. I'd rather you hear that than please bathe.
3: Later, did you realize that maybe you like have funny in your bones?
2: You mean I can't help but
3: be funny,
2: I feel like that's
3: but in a good way.
2: Yeah, I don't know. I don't know if I want that. I'd like to shake it a little bit. I'd like to be serious. I like to have a serious tone once in a while. Even like trying to discipline my children, it's like so funny because I'm like, oh my God, I sound just like my father, which always made me laugh because he was such a beautiful man. And he never got angry, but if he did, you saw that Greek Mediterranean temper. It's like, whoa. It was always funny to me. So I'm now kind of seeing that myself. You know, you become your parents, whether you like it or not.
3: Are you happy with where you are? I mean, you still have the juice in show business to get a show made about gardening. That's pretty great.
2: Is that juice? Is that desperation? I think I'm the happiest I've been in a while. I had it goes up and down. I think having kids for me specifically was, it changed everything as it does. And I stopped drinking. And I think that too was, helped me mature, to be honest. I see people that don't mature and they're kind of stuck in their 20s still. And I always like that. I feel like, in my 40s maybe and my early 40s, and I just wanted to not be that way. So anyway, I stopped drinking and I got lucky, and that's part of it. But yeah, I'm happy. I am you know, to me it's all about, I have my health. That's everything. As simple as it is, it really is. And if you can laugh a couple of times a day, and also cry. It's, you know, that's what I do. I emote. Greeks are criers.
3: How do you feel about the fact that everybody thinks that you are that reaction gif of a mountain man nodding into the camera?
2: Oh, the Robert Redford thing? I've heard about that. The takeaway from that is, and the only takeaway is that I look like Robert Redford.
3: I mean, that's what's amazing, right? How could you complain?
2: Listen, if I lost a few pounds, shaved this beard on, you'd be surprised what you'd see.
3: You're a hunk.
2: You know, when I was in my 30s, there was a week in my, when I was in my early 30s, 1 week, I was like, oh, physically peaking. Enjoy your youth, everyone. Enjoy it.
3: Zach Galifianakis, it's always a pleasure to
2: talk
3: to you.
2: Jesse, thanks for having me on.
1: Zach Galifianakis, he's wonderful on AMC's The Audacity. Excellent program. His Netflix show, This is a Gardening Show, also wonderful. And it's only 15 minutes long. It's super chill. It is like if meditating was funny. And you learn gardening stuff. Go check it out. It's Bullseye. I'm Jesse Thorne. I'm just going to get this out of the way. Andy Serkis is good at so many different things that honestly, it makes me mad. Not like big mad, but I'm not like honking my horn all the time or throwing my hat on the floor and stomping it. It's just annoying how good he is. First, there's motion capture, which is, you know, the act of using human performances to animate CGI characters. You know, black stretchy suits and little ping pong balls and everything. I guess they don't actually use those anymore. Serkis's 2001 portrayal of Gollum in Lord of the Rings revolutionized that practice. Serkis became the uncontested king of mocap. He continued to use it in dozens of other projects, King Kong, Planet of the Apes, Star Wars. But if you take off the mocap suit and all the ping pong balls, what do you get? Well, you get Andy Serkis, genius real-life actor. He's been in blockbuster films like Black Panther, critically acclaimed TV shows like Andor, and he was even nominated for a BAFTA award for his portrayal of rocker Ian Drury in the biopic Sex, Drugs, and Rock and Roll. And behind the camera? Well, he was a second unit director for the entire Hobbit trilogy. He also just directed his fourth feature film, an animated adaptation of George Orwell's Animal Farm, which is in theaters now. How many people can do that many things? I'm good at this, and I don't even know. I'm trying to think of a second thing. I might not even be good at this. Anyway, whatever the other thing is that I'm good at, Andy Serkis is probably good at it too. Okay, I'm thrilled to welcome one of the most talented names in show business. Let's get right into it. Andy Serkis. Andy Serkis, welcome to Bullseye. I'm so happy to have you on the show.
4: Thank you very much. Lovely to meet you, Jesse.
1: So, Andy, you have been working on this Animal Farm film for a long time.
4: What seems like most of my life, I have to say.
1: What are we talking about? Like a decade plus, right?
4: I think I started thinking about this in 2011 when we were shooting the first film, Planet of the Apes, actually. That's where the idea came to me. But although my history with the book goes right back to when I was 11 or 12 and I first read it and was completely kind of smitten with it and blown away. Kind of, it's one of those first books, isn't it, Jesse, where you, I think as a young adult or just a child becoming somewhat more grown up, that you kind of start to question things. You know that this story is about something else other than a tale of animals. And although maybe at that time I wasn't certainly fully aware of the political side of it so much, we were learning it at school, so that became more obvious as time went on. But when I was first reading it, it was with the innocence of a young child thinking there's things at play here that I don't fully understand. And I think it was one of those first books that really did that to me. You know, when you start to realize that the world is perhaps not so much a safer place.
1: It's a really spare and intense book.

0: It really brought back a memory for me of going to see a theatre production of Animal Farm at the National Theatre in the UK back in the 80s. And there were these actors on stage with masks and short crutches, sort of quadrupeding about, being pigs and various other animals. And I just was mesmerised by this. And then, so if you then jump forward to all of the technology of performance capture and the films that had been made using it, to when we were making Apes in 2011-12, the first one. And there was a sequence of the animals, of the apes rebelling in the facility, and Caesar, the character that I was playing, you know, leading this rebellion and an escape. It suddenly came to me that this would be the perfect medium to explore Animal Farm. Now actors can play, you can really inhabit and embody and emotionally portray the feelings of what these animals have been through in Animal Farm. And so that was when it really started. Yeah, as I say, 2011-12, when we were first doing Rise.
1: We're going to finish up with Andy Serkis after the break. Stay with us. It's Bullseye from MaximumFun.org and NPR.
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5: 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And Jarl and Pamela Mohn, focusing on civil liberties, foster youth, public radio, and the arts. 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
1: Welcome back to Bullseye. I'm Jesse Thorne. I'm talking with Andy Serkis. He is, of course, the actor who plays Gollum in the Lord of the Rings franchise, as well as movies and TV shows in the Star Wars and Marvel universes. Serkis just directed his fourth feature film, his first animated feature, Animal Farm. It's a retelling of the George Orwell classic, starring the voice talents of Seth Rogen, Laverne Cox, Steve Buscemi, and more. You can watch Animal Farm in theaters now. Let's get back into my conversation with Andy Serkis. Something that I wondered, Andy, was whether your childhood experiences of totalitarianism and the sort of legacies of colonialism, as, you know, you grew up with a father who was Armenian-Iraqi and lived in Iraq. You grew up in England with your mother, who was also, I think, substantially Iraqi. Is that right?
0: Half, yeah. Her mother was French, Iraqi French, yeah.
1: Were you thinking of what it was like to visit Iraq as a child, spend time there, visit other parts of the Middle East, just like on vacation?
0: Well, certainly, you know, whilst I was growing up, the Ba'athist Party and Saddam Hussein were growing in strength and power, and we were witnessing close quarters. We were witnessing what that was doing to the country and what that was doing to anyone who was associated with the West as well, or were believed to be associating with the West in any way. And so my father actually did... He was a doctor, and he built a hospital in Iraq with three other founding doctors, and they wanted to create a hospital that was for everyone. There's a huge disparity between the wealthy and the poor, obviously, in Iraq at the time, and he wanted to create a version of a hospital which treated everyone regardless of their means. And

0: as this hospital was built, the Ibn Sina Hospital in Baghdad, which actually still exists. I mean, and that hospital itself went through a journey of being a place for everyone to being a hospital that was only for Ba'athist party members, including Uday Hussein, Saddam Hussein's son, before it became taken over by the US and was in the green zone and were used as a military hospital. And so, but during that part of my life, when I was about 10 or 11 years old, my dad was actually arrested by the Ba'athist party for fear of, you know, them believing him to be a British spy. And he was held in captivity for some time. So we did sort of witness that at close quarters. And some of his fellow doctors, you know, were actually treated even worse. And in one case, it was deadly. So, yes, there was a sense of growing up with it, for sure.
1: I read that you really struggled emotionally as a kid. Is that so?
0: I don't think I struggled emotionally. I think, I mean, look, I didn't, I had a very comfortable upbringing, and I suppose it was always a conundrum that, you know, you always, I didn't feel like a totally British person. I felt like I belonged to nowhere in particular. And that, I suppose, you know, I felt like I had an international passport in that way. You know, I wasn't from anywhere, therefore I could be anyone. And that certainly, when I became an actor, was something that I found to be very useful, that I'd had a world, slightly more worldview than just growing up in one place. But I suppose I always hankered after an identity of being solidly from one place and knowing, like my wife grew up in Manchester, and there's a sense of being grounded if you're brought up in a close community where you know where everyone is and it's a small community. I think there's a greater sense of knowing oneself in a way. But I just had, you know, it was our norm. So, you know, traveling backwards and forwards to the Middle East, and we, you know, I was very lucky looking back. I managed to visit, you know, lots of countries in the middle of Syria and Egypt and, you know, Lebanon and all of these places where we would go and visit, and spending chunks of time in Baghdad and different parts of Baghdad and Iraq rather, was a real education. Looking back at the time, it was disorientating and I did feel like I didn't, yeah, as I say, didn't really know where I was coming from in a way, whereas other people felt very solid. But looking back, I'm actually more grateful for it, I guess.
1: I think that is like a really common thing that I hear from actors, comics as well, that to grow up in a situation where you feel like you are to some extent masking or accommodating or, you know, presenting, making choices to present yourself in order to connect yourself with the people around you, is something that not everyone grows up doing. I mean, like, to a certain extent, yes. But like, some people are in a situation where, as you said, they're grounded, they're acting like themselves in a fundamental way that they're not constantly looking around trying to figure out how to be on safe ground or steady ground in the current context, right? We hear it a lot of people are military kids, for example, right? Where they move around.
0: Yep.
1: When do you think you found that coping skill gave you an advantage as an artist?
0: That's a really good question. When? I don't remember. Well, I'll give you an example. You know, as parents now, we are we want to make things easy for our kids, I think. We try and pave the way for them in many ways. And my parents were, their viewpoint on what a job should be did certainly not include becoming an actor for a second. It was like, you will get a proper job. And when my dad was coming home and kind of, you could see that. I mean, I wanted to be an artist before I became an actor. I wanted to paint. That was what I loved doing. I don't even know where that came from, but that was like, or you're going to be, you know, a proper office job or a pro, you know, something like that. And it's just like they could see me veering well off the tracks when I was just interested in painting and making stuff. And eventually, when I went to university to study visual arts, which they were horrified at, I reached the end of my first year. And during that first year, you had to do a subsidiary course, which I ended up doing in theatre studies. And I'd started making props and building sets and designing posters for shows, and more on the backstage, but creative backstage kind of elements of putting on theatre. And then I started to act.
1: Andy, I can imagine that your parents were delighted that you had developed a backup plan to painting.
0: Yeah, well, absolutely. It was just, well, actually, I said to them, I'm actually going to study graphic design because it just sounded a little bit more serious than visual art, you know. Yeah, you can get a job as a graphic designer. Okay, great. And then by the end of the first year, I'd started acting, and then I did a role in a play that completely blew my mind, and I kind of felt this ability to totally transform and become someone else. And it was like a drug, and it was incredible. And I remember ringing them up going, it's all right, Mum, Dad, I'm not going to do visual arts anymore. I'm going to be an actor. And tumbleweed and that silence and kind of like what must have been utter horror down the other end of the telephone. And they just thought, our son is now on a journey to hell, probably.
1: It's Bullseye. I'm Jesse Thorne. My guest is Andy Serkis. Andy, obviously a huge part of your career, both as an actor and as a producer and director, is deeply tied to technology. You know, you're by far the most legendary motion capture actor who's ever existed. And, you know, your production company has been focused on technology and how to use it forever. Motion capture is obviously a way to directly translate human choices into art that requires technology, right? Like, at a certain point, it's a way to turn a person's acting choices into a giant gorilla on the screen. Technology's relationship with filmmaking has changed pretty dramatically over the last 3 years, let's say, yeah, with the development and growth of generative AI, which essentially lets computers eat human creative choices and spit out the choices that they predict a human would make, broadly speaking. How do you feel about that change, which could have great value in some ways, but is also really scary for human artists?
0: I mean, I always liken this story to the birth of flight, for instance. You know, when the Wright brothers were creating the first airplane that was taking off, it was 1905, I think, somewhere around there. And then in 1914, and between 1914 and 19, this incredible machine that had been invented to allow mankind to soar above the clouds and look down and have this incredible experience and travel long distances in short times was suddenly being used to bomb and kill and drop gas and, you know, used in a very negative and deplorable way. So without being overly dramatic, I liken AI and the use of AI to it being about any sort of advancing of technology and the creative mind. You know, it's all in the hands and minds of the beholder. So if you want to use it in an exploitative way, in a negative way, in a way of stealing people's art, in a way of regurgitating, to create fake news and pornography, that is a choice. So I suppose what I'm getting at is, this is a new frontier now, and AI is, you know, it's been stigmatized already. It's been you know, it's been talked in extremes. It's now talked in, you know, no, in an extreme way. It's either brilliant and it's going to be the savior of the human race, or it's going to destroy the human race. So I think, in the same way that performance capture, motion capture was sort of demonized as, you know, taking people's livelihoods away, there are complexities and there's nuance in all of this discussion. But I do think that the world of AI can and is being used in really ultra creative ways to tell stories. You know, I don't think we should shy away from it, because it's got to be handled by creatives who really care and who are going to be empathetic and use it in a way which isn't going to be exploitative. So that's sort of where I'm at. I mean, that's where I sort of sit with it at the moment.
1: Andy, you're the greatest living motion capture artist, and you've been very generous with your time. I have one tiny question to ask that is, to be frank, it's a bit of a waste of your time. When motion capture really 100% was like a funny bodysuit with ping pong balls or equivalent, did they give you a dance cup to wear?
0: They did. They didn't. But I would love to have had one, I'm sure. The thing is, I count myself incredibly lucky to have been at a moment in time when, and I have done some incredible dances, by the way, wearing my motion capture suit with lots of different characters. But I came into it at a time. I just happened to be at the right place at the right time. Peter Jackson wanted this character of Gollum to be driven by an actor, to all the choices on set be driven by an actor. It was very, very early stages, and whether it was going to work or not as a technology. And for a lot of it, it was actually rotoscoped. There were multiple passes on performance. Some of it was performance motion capture. There was no facial capture at that time, but they filmed my facial performance and then sort of with Gollum's newly designed mask that actually looked more like me when we started to move in that direction. You know, it was started to take shape as an art form. King Kong was the first time we really used facial capture, and it's grown and it grows and has grown from being purely capturing physicality from motion capture to on, for instance, on the Apes movies, where you're capturing audio, you're on set, you're capturing it all together at the same time with the other live action actors. And we now call it performance capture because it is that. So I just count myself incredibly lucky that I've been, at the really sort of the driver of the Formula One racing car that has taken us through these last 25 years. And so I don't know about a cup for dancing, but I do feel like I've been involved in several Grand Prix races with an amazing team that you pull into a pit stop and who rebuild you, put you in and send you off on your way. And for that, I do stand on the shoulders of giants.
1: When you said you felt incredibly lucky, 100% certain in this chair that you were about to say you felt incredibly lucky to get into performance capture at a time when you got to wear the ping pong balls and that bodysuit really showed the details of the human body to the other people on that set, the real specifics of the human body.
0: Absolutely. I enjoy that.
1: Including the most intimate specific.
0: Oh, yeah. Yeah. There's no shame there. No shame there. Look, the first time I walked onto the Lord of the Rings set was halfway up a volcano in a very thin lycra suit with 200 crew who didn't know why I was there or what the hell I was doing. And Peter Jackson laughing his socks off at me. That was my first day in 2000, halfway up Mount Doom on the third film, my first scene. So.
1: Well, Andy Serkis, I'm so grateful for all the time that you've given us. And it's so great to get to talk to you. Thank you for coming on Bullseye.
0: Thank you. Thanks for having me. It's great to meet you, Jesse.
1: Andy Serkis. As we mentioned, you can watch Animal Farm in theaters now. You can also buy it digitally on Amazon. We talked with him from a studio in Wellington, New Zealand, where he is currently filming The Lord of the Rings, The Hunt for Gollum. The circus wasn't in town. He's very busy. That's the end of another episode of Bullseye. Bullseye recorded at Maximum Fun World Headquarters in the historic Jewelry District of downtown Los Angeles. With me this week is my dog, Junior, although I had to give Junior to my colleague, KT, because he was panting too loud. He respirates when he's excited. Our show is produced by Speaking Into Microphones. Our senior producer, Kevin Ferguson. Our producers, Jesus Ambrosio and Richard Roby. Our production fellow at Maximum Fun, Hannah Meraz. Our video producer is Daniel Spear. We get booking help on Bullseye from Mara Davis. Our interstitial music comes from our friend Dan Wally, also known as DJW. You can find his music at djwsounds.bandcamp.com. Our theme music was written and recorded by the Go Team. It's called Huddle Formation. Thanks to the Go Team. Thanks to their label, Memphis Industries. A very special thanks this week to Troy Kelly at the Armory Studios in Wellington, New Zealand, for recording Andy Serkis at 7 in the morning local time, especially since our office internet was going in and out, so they had to be so patient with us. Thank you, Troy, et al. You can follow Bullseye on Instagram, TikTok, and YouTube, where you will find video from just about all our interviews, including the ones you heard this week. And I think that's about it. 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
7: A theater director from Athens explains how the classics of Greek theater have never lost their relevance.
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7: But what kind of drama might you encounter when you include a popular Greek island cruise port in your travel plans? Coming up, a pair of tour guides to Greece recommend little-known islands, where after you've been in the touristic hotspots, you can cool down without feeling overwhelmed.
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7: And to help us plan for slow travels by foot, we'll look at strategies for designing a European hiking vacation around a well-chosen home base.
11: The concept is all about going to a village, staying for 7 to 10 days, and doing day hikes from there.
7: Come along for a fun hour ahead. It's Travel with Rick Steves.
12: Live from NPR News, I'm Dale Willman. The United Arab Emirates says a fire broke out following a drone strike at its nuclear power plant in Abu Dhabi Sunday. The UAE says the attack had no effect on radiation safety levels. Unlike in past attacks, the UAE did not attribute this one directly to Iran. NPR's Aya Batraoui reports.
13: The United Arab Emirates says the drone struck an electricity generator outside the Baraka nuclear power plant's inner perimeter on Sunday. The International Atomic Energy Agency says it was informed by the UAE that radiation levels remain normal. It says emergency diesel generators are currently providing power to part of the plant, the only one of its kind in the Arabian Peninsula. The UAE says the drone came from its western border, where neighbor Saudi Arabia borders Yemen to the south and Iraq to the far north. In an apparent reference to Iranian proxies, senior Emirati diplomat Anwar Gargash wrote on X the attack, quote, whether carried out by the principal perpetrator or through one of its agents, represents a dangerous escalation. Aya Batraoui, NPR News, Dubai.
12: Thousands of people attended a religious event on the Washington, D.C. Mall Sunday. The event marked the upcoming 250th anniversary of the U.S. with a prayer festival. Attendees say they're hoping for a return in the nation to Judeo-Christian values. Jimmy Cornette said he traveled from Florida for the events.
14: And when I heard President Trump talking about rededicating America on his 250th anniversary as one nation under God, I thought, wow, that's something I need to be there for.
12: The event was organized by a public-private partnership that's been backed by the White House. Federal officials are urging striking employees of the Long Island Railroad to return to the bargaining table. Workers for North America's largest commuter rail system walked off the job at midnight Friday after contract talks stalled. The two sides had been negotiating for months over a new contract before the walkout occurred. The military says two Air Force crews are in stable condition after a mid-air collision at an air show in Idaho. NPR's Tom Dreisbach has our reports.
15: The Mountain Home Air Force Base in Idaho was hosting a two-day air show when two military jets appeared to collide during a performance on Sunday. Bystander video shows the jets twisting and careening in the air before smashing into the ground in a plume of dirt and fire. Four parachutes can be seen floating above the wreckage, and the Air Force Base says all crew members are in stable condition and the fire was contained. An investigation into the incident is now underway. The last time the base hosted an air show was 2018, when a hang glider pilot died after crashing during a performance. Tom Dreisbach, NPR News.
12: Officials in Austin, Texas say they have two teenagers in custody following at least 10 shootings this weekend that left four people hurt, and they say they are still looking for a third possible suspect. You're listening to NPR News. There are just days left to register to vote in this year's primary elections in some states. As NPR's Hansi Lo Wong reports, the states are getting ready to hold their primaries next month.
16: Eligible voters in South Dakota who want to cast ballots in the state's June 2nd primary have until Monday to register in person or get in their mail-in application. South Dakota is one of the few states that do not offer online voter registration. That is available to eligible voters in Oklahoma, where the deadline is Friday for signing up online or in person and getting mail-in applications postmarked. Mail and online voter registration is also ending soon in California, Iowa, and Maine. But eligible voters still have time to register in person leading up to and on the day of California and Iowa's primaries on June 2nd and Maine's primary on June 9th. If you've already registered to vote, you may want to go to your state election official's website and check your status. Eligible voters can sometimes be removed from lists, especially if they move, change their name, or haven't voted in a while. Hansi Lo Wong, NPR News.
12: Yannick Sinner became the first Italian man Sunday to win the Italian Open in 50 years when Adriano Panatta won. Sinner did it with a 6-4, 6-4 win over Casper Ruud. The victory also made him only the second man to win all nine Masters events. Novak Djokovic is the other one. Sinner's winning streak has now reached 29 matches. A museum in Illinois is wondering how it received a speeding ticket for a car on display there. The Volo Museum near Chicago says it's received the ticket for its replica of the car in the TV show Knight Rider. But the car hasn't moved from the museum in years. The ticket from New York City includes photos of a black Trans Am with the California license plate, Knight. I'm Dale Willman, NPR News.
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22: A hiking enthusiast who's helped me plan long-distance hiking vacations for the last few years in Europe is back with us today on Travel with Rick Steves. This time, Cassandra Overby will help us plan for home base adventures. Instead of designing the typical long-distance hiking route where you stay somewhere new each night, you select accommodations that are centrally located for what you want to do and see, including hiking on the local trails. And it comes with the friendliness and rural charm of a small mountain town. We'll also get recommendations for visiting some lesser-known Greek isles, the ones you might see in the distance, that promise a break from the bustle and expense of tourist centers like Mykonos and Santorini. Let's start the hour dipping back into the Travel with Rick Steves archives to learn how the theater and performing arts were essential to creating a civil society in ancient Greece. Philippos Kanakaris directs a theater troupe in Athens that has offered new takes on ancient classics. He also leads tours of his Greek homeland to sites that can help us better understand the role of theater in ancient Greece. Philippos, welcome.
8: Thank you.
22: Tell us about your work as a theater director in Athens.
8: I have a small theater company in Athens, and we mainly deal with classical plays. We're revisiting ancient Greek tragedy, mainly, and we try to decipher the hidden messages of this place. Why did this place survive within the centuries? What is it that makes them important to modern life? We're not interested in presenting something which is like an exhibit in a museum, but we're trying to discover all the things that have a global appeal throughout the centuries for people.
22: So why is Greek theater, ancient Greek theater, important to you, and why should I care?
8: It is very important because back in the days, I mean in the classical period, 6th, 5th and 4th century BC, where we have the flourishing of the ancient Greek theater, this is not something special. This is not something that you dress up in order to go and to see someone deciphering words or singing or dancing. It was something that was mandatory for everyone, regardless of their income, regardless of their education. In fact, rich sponsors had to pay for the fee so that the simple, the poor people, the uneducated people can go and see plays.
22: It occurred to me, I was at an ancient Greek theater recently, and it occurred to me, this is like, almost like church.
8: Absolutely.
22: 500 years before Christ. This is where morals were taught. This is where lessons were taught the younger generation. How are you going to be a good Greek citizen, a good human being?
8: Absolutely. And that's why they believed that it was an integral part of the society theater, and it was mandatory for everyone.
22: 2,500 years ago. Now,
8: absolutely.
22: Today, are some of these ancient plays still being enjoyed by Greeks?
8: By Greeks, and not only Greeks. They're being performed in other parts of the world. And having lived for 6 years in London, always the National Theatre of the UK presents ancient Greek tragedies. They have it on their repertoire.
22: So what's an example of a lesson that the Greeks would all learn and be inspired by 500 years before Christ that today still resonates with people who can go and enjoy a Greek play?
8: That's an excellent question. I will give you an example from a play I directed quite recently. That was Medea by Euripides. Very quickly, she is the wife of Jason from Jason and the Argonauts.
22: Uh-huh.
8: They go, they get the golden fleece. Instead of going back to the place they need to go, they end up going to Corinth. And that's where Jason, despite all her sacrifices and the assistance she gave him, because she was a kind of a witch, she assisted him to get everything he wanted. They go to Corinth and he abandons her to marry the wife of the local king. She takes her revenge by killing their children and his future wife. Why was this play written at this time? I will tell you, we are on the verge of the Peloponnesian War. Athens is ready to go to war with Sparta. And what Euripides is trying to say with this play is, be careful, because in Athens we have three kinds of people that we don't recognize as real citizens: the women, the foreigners, and the slaves. When the time comes and we will need their help, because there's a war coming, they will take their revenge on us.
22: Oh, that was wise to be able to call people's attention to that.
8: Exactly. Because Medea is a woman. She comes from an area which is modern-day Georgia in Russia, in former Soviet Republic, and she's about to become a slave because she's being kicked out of her country.
22: So now, today, you can look back, and as a theater director and an enthusiast for Greek theater, you can look back and actually respect these playwrights as we look at Shakespeare, smart, full of wisdom, and appropriate to this day.
8: Absolutely. And you can see a difference in the way they write. Aeschylus, who is the oldest, he started writing first, so he writes archetypes. He creates characters that have in them elements of kings, of important men, important women. Then we have Sophocles, who finds kind of a balance between the human and the divine. And then we go to Euripides, and Euripides is the person that started what we perceive today as psychological theater.
0: So what is psychological theater? What do we mean by that?
8: We're talking about a theater which is based on real characters, real people, people that have the same dreams that we have, the same fears, the same agonies, the same problems in their lives. The characters start becoming more easy for us as spectators to identify with, to see ourselves in them.
22: This is Travel with Rick Steves. I'm talking with Philippos Kanakadas, and he's a Greek theater director and a tour guide who joins us in our Travel with Rick Steves studios. Our phone number is 877-333-7425, and Jory's calling from Raleigh in North Carolina. Jory, thanks for your call.
1: Thank you. So I have a master's degree in theater history, and of course, I studied many of the ancient Greek comedies and tragedies as part of my work. And over the course of my studies, I built up a bucket list of important historical theaters to see. I've already seen, of course, Shakespeare's Globe, and I have seen the Teatro Olimpico in Vicenza. So, of course, the Theater Dionysus is on my list of theaters to see, the theater in Athens where they had the annual play competitions every year. So I wanted to know, how easy is it to visit, and do they still do performances there?
22: So the Theater of Dionysus, that's the theater that's just on the side of the mountain of the Acropolis, right? And we all walk by it when we go up to the Parthenon, and you look at this, and it's normally in the middle of the day, it's just sun-baked, and it looks quite uninhabitable. But are there still plays there, and how easy it is to see a play?
8: No, unfortunately, we don't have any theater being presented inside the Theater of Dionysus, but if you want, you can visit it. Mm-hmm. There is an entrance fee, so you can go there and see a very well-preserved stage and the first row of seats, because there's still a high number of seats that are still buried underground. But what you can see that you don't find in most other ancient Greek theaters is the thrones that they were building for the very important citizens of Athens.
22: The VIPs.
8: Yes.
22: Ancient VIPs, AVIPs.
8: Exactly.
22: All right. Now, Philippos, if you were Jory's tour guide and you were walking her through this theater, what could we appreciate about Greek theater by looking at the remains of the Theater of Dionysus right there in the middle of Athens? What would you tell her about it?
8: We can appreciate the fact that these shows are not presented with lights. They're not presented with a musical score that you press play and you hear it. These are theaters that are exposed, open air. The performances are taking place during daytime with the light of the sun, and they may be, at certain parts, be late in the evening. The fact that in this empty, exposed venues, without any embellishments, you connect with a text that has really important things to say to you. It's completely against the idea of creating an environment which is lit with the perfect lights. You see why this place still remains in time.
22: So it's more vivid and real because it's more candid and honest?
8: Absolutely, candid, honest, and you see that it's all about what has been written and how clear and clean it is to be given to the audience and communicated with the audience.
22: How many people would be sitting in the ancient theater of Dionysus when it was full, and did it have some backdrop to help the acoustics? How did they manage the acoustics for such a crowd?
8: Well, the actual backdrop of the ancient theater of Dionysus is the rock of the Acropolis, because it's built on the slope. So this was very convenient. So this
22: how many people could it accommodate?
8: The maximum capacity, they believe, though they haven't unearthed all the seating, it would be between 10 and 12,000 spectators.
22: So you just turn the volume up on your microphone, or how can you hear somebody with 10,000?
8: The acoustics. There was a lot of thought being placed. And I would recommend to Jory, after she visited this theater, I would take my car and drive her all the way to the ancient theater of Epidavros, because this is a theater situated to the southeast of Athens.
22: Epidavros, and it's a couple hours drive away, but it's where you really hear the acoustics, huh?
8: You hear the acoustics, and the show's being presented still. They start being presented from mid-June all the way to late August, every Friday and Saturday. The biggest theater companies in the country present their work over there. And you have the chance to go and see ancient Greek tragedy, ancient comedy.
22: And I've been there where you can have a tour guide just talking at a regular voice in the center of the stage, and the acoustics are very smart.
8: Yeah, you can go all the way to the top, and this is a theater that has a capacity of 12,000 people, and you go all the way to the top, and you can hear the slightest sound, the slightest whisper.
22: Wow.
8: It doesn't matter if it's in a different language. You will be blown away by the magic of the acoustics. And then another theater that's quite astonishing to go to is the theater of Dodoni, Dodoni is situated about 3.5 hours drive north of Athens.
0: Dodoni.
8: Yes, it's a, it's within an archaeological park. It's a stunning ancient theater. They still do shows over there.
0: Nice.
8: And then if I wanted to be more adventurous, I would go to the Greek island of Lemnos. And over there you can see a theater that was built in the classical times, 5th century BC, and it's been 4 years that it reopened.
0: Amazing. It's amazing that these are still being used. And in fact, all around the Mediterranean, you can go to the great theater in Epidavros. You can go to the theater in Ephesus.
8: Absolutely.
0: And there are Roman theaters and Greek theaters even in southern Italy. Yori, thanks for your call.
1: Thank you, Rick. Bye.
0: I know. Philippos Kanakaris is the director of the Syndromos Theater Company in Athens. He's our guide to the world of ancient Greek theater right now on Travel with Rick Steves. This week's show notes include a link to his troupe's website with a short video trailer from their production of Medea. You'll find it at ricksteves.com/radio. It's fascinating to me, Philippos, to let our studies of culture and travel take us back and to think that theater was a way for people to teach their children to have a good morality. Theater was a way to criticize your political leaders, if necessary, without being thrown in prison for it, to make a commentary on the day. I understand there's only like 40 ancient plays surviving from four great playwrights from 5 or 6 centuries before Christ. And 2,500 years later, we can still be inspired by that value of ancient Greek theater. Philippos Kanakaris, Ευχαριστώ.
8: Ευχαριστώ πολύ.
0: You can experience the timeless charm of Greek life in its smaller, less touristy towns. Among the Greek islands in the Aegean Sea, there are dozens of options to choose from. Just ahead, a pair of guides recommend their favorites where the tourist infrastructure may be modest and daily life revolves mostly around the needs of the people who actually live there. It promises to help you slow down and relax. We'll find out where next on Travel with Rick Steves.

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0: 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So has his music. Like when he sampled a song from the Broadway musical Annie in Hard Knock Life.
1: You know, I was immediately drawn to that story. 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

0: 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Jay-Z's life has had some surprising twists. So has his music. Like when he sampled a song from the Broadway musical Annie in Hard Knock Life.
1: 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Instead of kisses, we get kicked. It immediately resonated with me.
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5: Six states are holding primaries, including Pennsylvania and Georgia, two of the swing states that helped President Trump return to the White House. 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
7: In a polluted media ecosystem, and I know how to breathe in that environment, and I want to lend my voice and my energy and skills to that effort.
8: Jack Schlossberg is running for a House seat in New York City. We put questions to the Democrat about his campaign.
9: For Monday, May 18th, it's All Things Considered from NPR News.
8: I'm Juana Summers.
9: And I'm Scott Detrow. The World Health Organization has declared the Ebola outbreak in the Democratic Republic of Congo and Uganda a global health emergency.
8: Public health officials say the response could be hampered by global aid cuts.
10: We are just in a much, much weaker position now to respond to a challenging Ebola outbreak like this one than we would have been 18 to 24 months ago.
9: Also, how a New Hampshire program is teaching high schoolers restoration skills.
8: And we explore the history of the United States through song.
11: I think there's something really meaningful about trying to find the kind of resonance with each person who's sitting across from you.
9: First News.
12: Live from NPR News in Washington, I'm Libby Casey. Three men are dead after two shooters opened fire at a San Diego mosque today. The alleged shooters, aged 17 and 19, are also dead. They were found in a car with apparent self-inflicted gunshot wounds. Mark Bremley is special agent in charge of the FBI's San Diego field office.
13: The FBI is meticulously assessing the situation and is prepared to employ every resource we have to uncover the facts of this incident. No community should have to go through such a tragic incident, but we will work tirelessly until we learn the truth.
12: Law enforcement officials say one of the victims killed at the mosque was a security guard. President Trump has put his weight behind the challenger to incumbent Thomas Massie in Kentucky's 4th Congressional District. It's among the most expensive House primaries in U.S. history. Defense Secretary Pete Hegseth was already traveling to the state and made what he stressed was a personal visit today in a last-minute push for Ed Gallrein. Danny Villarreal Martinez of member station WVXU reports.
14: Hegseth says President Trump requires a, quote, Congress full of warriors, and former U.S. Navy SEAL Ed Gallrein is the best person for the job. At a rally in Hebron, Hegseth called Thomas Massie an obstructionist.
15: President Trump does not need more people in Washington who are trying to make a point, especially from his own party. He needs people willing to help him win, to vote with him when it matters the most.
14: Massie has voted with the Republican Party on issues like voter registration and immigration enforcement, but has been outspoken against the war in Iran. He also continues to call for the release of the Epstein files. For NPR News, I'm Dani Villarreal Martinez.
12: President Trump is walking away from his lawsuit against the IRS over the leak of his tax returns years ago. The Justice Department says Trump is getting no direct financial payment to end the case. Instead, he plans to compensate other people who claim they're the victims of weaponization by the federal government. NPR's Carrie Johnson says ethics experts are calling the deal a way to reward Trump's allies with few guardrails.
0: The Justice Department says it's creating an anti-weaponization fund for $1.776 billion. That's 1776 after the country's founding. And that fund is going to consider claims from folks who say they suffered weaponization and lawfare. That could include people who attacked the U.S. Capitol on January 6, 2021, including defendants who beat up the police that day. This money is taxpayer money. It's not clear the identities of people who win money from this fund will ever be reported to the public.
12: NPR's Carrie Johnson. Before President Trump dropped his lawsuit, he and his Justice Department had faced a deadline this week to write briefings explaining whether the case had legal merit or was an attempt at self-dealing. This is NPR News in Washington.
16: For KHSU, I'm Stephanie McGarry, and here's your local news rundown for Monday, May 18th. Cal Poly Humboldt commencement was this past Saturday, and 1,286 students earned degrees and certificates from the university this spring. In other campus news, Cal Poly Humboldt announced plans to close the campus store located on the Arcata Plaza to use the space to house the university's College of Extended Education. The current downtown store will remain open through this Saturday, May 16th. A Eureka man was arrested early this morning on charges of sexual assault of a minor, child pornography, and false imprisonment, among other charges. The arrest of 48-year-old Edward Neagu was made after a search warrant was served at his residence. Anyone with information related to this incident is encouraged to contact Detective Bailey at 707-441-4300. Coming up in this week's civic calendar, the Fortuna City Council meets tonight at 6 p.m. and will discuss increasing fees for various city services. You can view the full agenda and directions on how to participate in the meeting at friendlyfortuna.com. The Eureka City Council will meet tomorrow at 6 p.m. and will discuss renaming a Eureka Alley after local artist Dwayne Flatmo, among other items. You can view the full agenda and directions on how to participate at eurekaca.gov. The Arcata City Council will meet on Wednesday at 6 p.m. and will discuss the city's rental inspection program. View the full agenda and directions on how to participate at cityofarcata.org. 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